3 minutes past 8 p.m., and thanks for sailing along in the little boat of WPFW. Those of you who stepped forward to become members and support this station during our summer membership drive, we thank you, thank you, thank you. That was Lores Alexandria, the legendary jazz vocalist Lores Alexandria, from the album More of the Great Lores Alexandria on the Impulse label from the mid-1960s, and her rendition of Little Boat. This is Jim Beyer sitting in for Roberto this evening on Beating Bough. Happy to be here with you a little bit longer. I'm usually just here from 6 until 8 p.m. with the Latin Flavor Classic Edition, my pachangas and cha-chas and mambos and what have you. But glad to spend a little bit more time. We're going to continue with Jim Hall, along with Ayrto and their rendition of Veracruz, Empty Faces. Coming up right now on WPFW, listener-supported radio in the nation's capital.

0: Flora Purim, You Love Me Only. From the album Nothing Will Be As It Was Tomorrow on the Warner Brothers label. This is Jim Byers sitting in for Roberto this evening on Birimbau. Happy to be here with you a little bit longer, usually here from 6 till 8 on the Latin Flavor Classic Edition. And glad to spend a little more time. Before that, we heard Ayuto featuring a tune that featured Flora Purim on percussion and also on vocals on some of those numbers. We heard the title cut from Fingers, El Rada, on the CTI label from 1973. Before that, we heard Jim Hall featuring Ayuto on the album Where Would I Be on Milestone. We heard Veracruz. And we're going to continue with the music right here on WPFW 89.3 FM. We're going to hear what we're going to hear. We're going to hear a little something by Marco Rivas. It's coming up right after this on WPFW, Washington, D.C.
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0: Henri Salvador, the legendary singer, based in France, but born in the Caribbean, Henri Salvador, with Syracuse, absolutely just devastatingly gorgeous tune. And Henri Salvador was awarded, let me see, the Brazilian Order of Cultural Merit by then Minister of Culture Gilberto Gil for his influence on Brazilian singers of the mid-century and really that particular sound that evolved during Bossa Nova. There was something in his the tenor of his voice and the timbre that really impacted Brazilian musicians of that period. Henri Salvador was Syracuse, recorded about 1961, I believe, that particular recording. Before that, Roberto Menescal with Oscar Castro Neves Quartet, with Barquinho, Little Boat. We heard Lores Alexandria doing that at the very top of the hour. It's from an album called Carnegie Hall Bossa Nova on the Audio Fidelity label that captured a concert in 1961 at Carnegie Hall, featuring everybody. Bolasete, everybody's on there. Georges Ben before that with O Namorado da Viúva. Before that, Ella Fitzgerald with Song of the Jet, Samba do Avião. Marco Ribas before that with Zamba Ben. And we started the set with Marcio Faraco with Fetiso Davila. And forgive my poor, impoverished Portuguese accent. This is Jim Byers sitting in for Roberto this evening on Birimbau. I'm usually here from 6 until 8 p.m. with the Latin Flavor Classic Edition. Very happy to be here with you a little bit longer and help out, keep things moving along, and sitting in for Roberto this evening. Tony Carr will be here with This Is Reggae Music on schedule at what time? At 10 o'clock. And, you know, he always brings a great show. But speaking of bringing it, just have to give a quick shout out to one of the Wonder Women and her husband, who was one of several Wonder Women who lifted up this station and lifted me up with a phone call this evening. So thank you so much, Wonder Woman. And husband, I'm not going to out you on the air, but I will say thank you for that call. And we are going to continue with the music with Festa na Macuca coming up in just a moment. This is Jovino Santos Neto coming up in just a moment here on WPFW Washington, D.C., listener-supported radio in the nation's capital.
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Kizumba. Elsa Suarez. Whew, baby. From the album Acom a Bola Branca on the Odeon label, Kizumba by Elsa Suarez. This is Jim Beyer sitting in for Roberto tonight on Beating Bao, having a good old time. Glad to be with you a little bit longer and share the music. Again, we have to thank each and every one of the listeners who became supporters during our summer membership drive. And you are the only reason, the only way that we are able to keep doing what we're doing. These are challenging times. 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And although the drive ended yesterday at midnight, that's immaterial. It is always right on time to support WBFW. If you've been meaning to and just didn't get a chance, maybe you were traveling, working, what have you, and would still like to, you can do so by going to WPFWFM.org. And thank you. Before Kizumba by Elsa Suarez, we heard Rita Ribeiro with Baño Cherioso from the album Perolas aos Povos. Before that, we heard Chico Cesar with Mama Africa. And before that, we heard the Cape Verdean singer Cesaria Evora with Africa Nossa from the album Rogamar on Sony. Before that, Jovino Santos Neto with Festa na Macuca on Alma de Nordeste. That started us out in that set. We're going to continue with the music with one of the classics, Chega de Saudade, No More Blues, performed here by Quincy Jones on WPFW, Washington, D.C.

0: Stan Getz with an orchestra, big band conducted by Gary McFarland. That was Palanco no Samba, Street Dance, from the album Big Band Bossa Nova on the Verve label. And before that, we heard Quincy Jones with Chega de Saudade, No More Blues, on his album called Big Band Bossa Nova on the Mercury label. And this is Jim Byers, host of the Latin Flavor Classic Edition, usually here from 6 until 8 p.m., but sitting in for Roberto this evening on Birimbau. And we're going to keep the music moving right along. As a matter of fact, we're going to hear another version of Chega de Saudade, but this one by an artist named Elisette Cardoso. And it's from 1958 on the Festa label. And it's coming up right after this on WPFW, listener-supported radio in the nation's capital.
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The legendary trombonist Raul de Souza with his rendition of Canto de Osana, Let Go. On the album Colors on the Milestone label. And we're going to continue now with a good word from Sergio Mendes. Coming up now on WPFW Washington, D.C.

0: The title cut from Amazonas on the Fantasy Record label. Cal Jader with Egberto Gismonti on the electric piano from 1975. Before that, Morcia Santos with Bill Henderson on piano, Frank Rosolino on trombone, The Mirror's Mirror from the album Maestro on the Blue Note label from 73, I believe. Before that, we heard Sergio Mendes with Boa Palavra, The Good Word, from Sergio Mendes, My Favorite Things. And Raul de Souza, before that, with Canto de Osana on the album Colors on the Milestone label. The Girl from Ipanema, Stan Getz with Antonio Carlos Jobim, João Gilberto, and, of course, Astrud Gilberto on vocals from the album Getz Gilberto on the Verve label. And we heard a PSA by Astrud Gilberto, probably shortly after that recording from 1965. A PSA, take your portable radio wherever you go, was put out by the National Association of Broadcasters on an album encouraging folks to, make sure that they had batteries in their Bakelite and aluminum portable radio to take it wherever you wanted to bring your music. Of course, now we've got our phones with us everywhere with our apps. 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Elisette Cardoso before that with Chega de Saudade, No More Blues, from the album Cansao do Amor Dame, the Festa label from 1958. Stan Getz again with Gary McFarland conducting and arranging Balanço no Samba, Street Dance, from the album Big Band Bossa Nova, and that's on Verve. And then on Mercury, we heard Quincy Jones with his rendition of Chega de Saudade on his album Big Band Bossa Nova on Mercury. We're going to start to wind things down here. We've got and ramp things up for Tony Carr, who's coming your way with This Is Reggae Music at 10 o'clock. My name is Jim Byers. I'm sitting in tonight for wonderful Roberto, and happy to be here with you a little bit longer. I'm usually here from 6 until 8 p.m. with the Latin Flavor Classic Edition, playing the cha-chas and mambos and pachangas and rumbas and what have you. But glad to be able to spend a little more time with you this evening. We're going to continue with something that WPFW listeners have shown and certainly showed during our summer membership drive. Continuous Friendship. That's the name of an album by two wonderful musicians who are friends, Hamilton de Holanda and Andre Mirani. And we're going to hear the Continuous Friendship Coro. 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

Milton Nascimento and the Jobim Trio with a little something called Caminos Cruzados. And that's going to about do it for Beating Bao this evening. This is Jim Beyer sitting in for Roberto tonight. Glad to be here with you a little bit longer, a little bit longer than usual. I'm usually here from 6 until 8 with the Latin Flavor Classic Edition. Again, we thank you for showing your love to WPFW during our membership drive, our summer membership drive. Thank you, thank you, thank you. And remember, the WPFW will always love you. As Patty Austin says with Yvonne Linz in the song we're about to hear, Daquilo que yo sé. Believe what I say, WPFW will always love you. Thanks so much for tuning in. Have a great, great week, and stay tuned for Tony Carr, and this is Reggae Music.

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I'm Tony until 12 o'clock. 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Just about 145 of you. Numbers usually grow. And let me see who is on Facebook. I see Jackie McKay out of Baltimore and Carl Meeks out of North Carolina.

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I'm expecting a guest, and I think my guest is calling.

this call, so we're in for a good time. But let me tell you what you're listening to right now. You're listening to Matty Cohn's, originated of Trelawney, Jamaica, in big man there on trombone in London, his version of Sadama Sagana. Maxi Priest, Marcus, Burning Spear, Marcus Garvey, Burning Spear, old Marcus Garvey, and of course Zappo. This is reggae music. Tomorrow, August 17th, will be Marcus Garvey's, 139th birthday. And we will be dropping a couple more music throughout the program on Marcus Garvey. Got a guest, Tasha T, out of Toronto, Canada. She has a new album, and we'll be talking about her new album and what she's been doing with her career.

0: beautiful song, and I just thought I'd let it run for a little while. I want to welcome to the airways of WPFW, calling all the way from Toronto, Canada, Tasha T. Tasha T, how are you?
1: Blessed, good night. I'm doing great, you know, giving thanks for life, you know what I mean? So I give thanks, you know, for having me on the air tonight.
0: And since I have you on the air and I know everything is all right, I'm going back to this beautiful song. Hold on.
1: Okay.

0: beautiful song. When I heard it, Lord, I listened to it about 3 times straight, Tasha. And
1: thank you very much. Thank you.
0: You have other people on this particular song. Who are they?
1: Yes. So I have Karen Naphtali, who is my mother.
0: Your mother?
1: Yeah.
0: Wow. Okay.
1: That's my mother, and Ras Moses, who is part of the family and part of the Bete Rastafari Amharic Learning Center, you know. So the inspiration for this song, actually, like, I always wanted to do the Amharic language, the Ethiopian language, you know.
0: Is this what I'm hearing in the background?
1: Yes, it's the Lord's Prayer.
0: All right, let's listen. Timta Fekale Bete Maim in the homage, in the home, Bemedir Tihun. Yelet and Jarachinim, Sipen, Zare, Bedalachinim,

0: your mother and Russ Moses.
1: Yes.
0: Speaking in Amharic. All right. This is your new album.
1: Yes.
0: World Chapter One.
1: One World Chapter One, yes.
0: All right. I tell you what, let me stop the music because I want people, I know of you, but I want people to know a little about Tasha T. Tasha T, you're born in Toronto?
1: Yes, Toronto, Canada.
0: Of Jamaican parentage?
1: Jamaican parents, yes.
0: You got into the music thing, what, 1999?
1: No, from 1991. 1991, yes. I did, professionally, I did my first recording, my first record with Trevor Jr. on the Roadblock Label International. So pretty much I was born in Canada, brought up on a sound system, Roadblock International, which was owned by my stepfather and my mother. So that's where I really got started into music.
0: You're related to that gentleman that owns Roadblock Radio?
1: No. Roadblock International Sound.
0: Okay. Different thing. Okay.
1: Sound system. Yeah.
0: But you won an award in 1999.
1: For Best Newcomer.
0: That's why I thought you started.
1: That's when I received my first award.
0: And what song was this?
1: That was just, just coming on the scene in Canada when everybody started to know me. I think at the time I had a song named Why Dem A Fight? But it wasn't officially released, but that was a song that was circulating around when I just came on the scene in Toronto. And for them to recognize and know who Tasha T is. And from then, I've been just winning awards after awards in Toronto, Canada for Best Female DJ, Songwriter, Producer of the Year, Trailblazer. I mean, you name it. There's so much awards. And then I was nominated twice for the Juno Awards for my single Them Need More Love and my Real Talk album.
0: Now,
1: and also nominated for the from the Indigenous Music Awards for my album as well, Real Talk.
0: And didn't you get an award from the General Governor General of Canada?
1: Yes, the Jubilee Diamond Medal for my contribution to Canada and to the community.
0: One of the things I like about you, I met you a couple years ago in Toronto. Carrie Mullins had that program and I met you.
1: Yes, right.
0: You remember?
1: I remember.
0: met you in some little dark road. I was trying to find parking and all that stuff and you helped me out. And lo and behold, it was Tasha T. Yeah, man. I don't forget good people. Anyhow. You just released this album, One World Chapter One. Is there going to be a Chapter Two?
1: Yes, there is going to be a Chapter Two. So pretty much the One World Chapter One is, it's a universal message. I mean, both albums are universal messages. But the One World Chapter One is showcasing my singing style because a lot of people know Tasha T as more the hardcore DJing style, And that's where I really started out. So One World is all of my singing stuff. And, the messages is in there where, it's a way to unite and bring the people together with happy songs like Music Is Life, This Reggae Party, A Prayer Again, This I Pray. And we have one on there, Marcus Garvey as well. And Come Together in Love. So it's those type of vibes,
0: This one is called This I Pray?
1: Yes, This I Pray.

0: And this one is called One World. You write your songs, Tasha?
1: Yes, the songs are written by Paul Pachyrite and myself. And Paul Pachyrite is also my producer. So the whole album, most of the tracks on the album is produced by Paul Pachy and myself. So the Island Yard Records, Island Yard Productions and Restaurant Records. So the musical, everything is Paul Pachy, you know?
0: Oh,
1: so
0: I see.
1: Collaboration with us, me and him together.

0: something I have to bring up, because, you know, for years, yeah, Canadian artists used to complain that they don't play it, their music in Jamaica and all that sort of stuff. But what I noticed with Tasha T, you're well known in, yes, Jamaica. you're in Jamaica all the time, right?
1: Yes, I'm in Jamaica all the time, most of the time, you know. I try to be there as much as I can.
0: And you do some things down there. What are some of the things you do down there?
1: Some of the things that I used to do, actually, was with Read Across Jamaica Foundation. So they appointed me, Tasha T, as a musical ambassador, where we would go down to Jamaica every year during Education Month and donate school supplies, books, you know, do fun activities with the children. And, you know, while I'm there, I will be singing my theme song, Educate Yourself, and also, you know, giving words of encouragement to the youth that, you know, education is very important, and also, you know, to continue to read as much as they can, you know what I mean? Because the youths, then, we know that they need guidance, so that's what Tasha T is all about. You know, I'm here for the children. I also established my own foundation, Tasha T Learning Foundation, as well, here in Canada. So, yeah.
0: Let me remind folks, you're listening to WPFW Washington. My guest is Tasha T from Toronto, Canada. She has a new album called One World Chapter One. And it was released not too long ago, right?
1: Yeah, August the 14th.
0: That's this past Friday. So,
1: yes,
0: if somebody wants to pick up your album, it's available on all the...
1: All the platforms, and is also distributed by V-Pal Music.
0: Nice. V-Pal, okay.
1: Yes.
0: Because, you know, if you buy the CD, you have so much information. I printed out your information. I thought I was printing out a book.
1: Well, you know what? I felt it was very important that we included that, because people don't have access to CDs no more, you know? A lot of people stay away from buying CDs because of, you know, the way how the market is now. Everything is digital. So I felt that it was very important that I include that booklet, because a lot of people want to know the information, like who are the musicians, who is the mixing engineers, who mastered the song, you know, the background vocalists. You know, they need to know all of that. So I thought it was very important to put a nice presentation together for this One World album, Chapter 1 and Chapter 2.
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0: thing called the Juno Reggae Awards for Best Reggae and all that stuff. Have you ever been nominated?
1: Yes, I've been nominated twice for my single, Them Need More Love, like back in year 2000. And then for my second album, Real Talk, that was 2015, I was nominated again. So only two times.
0: And they have a new awards in coming up September?
1: Yes, the Reggae North Award.
0: North Award, yeah.
1: Yeah. And I'm nominated there with
0: a couple other people.
1: Yeah, and Candace Cash. We have a song together titled Show Us the Way, produced by Eddie Bullen and Belinda Brady.

0: song that I used to play.
1: Yes. Well,
0: there's a message in this song. What's the message in this song?
1: The message is, you know, no matter how we see life, you know, seems like we're not able to cross over that water, that rivers, you know. We just always have to bear in mind that God is always here for us. So no matter how we see people try to stop us in our tracks, or, you know, you might go to work, you have a bad day, or someone's trying to, you know. So it's just a song to inspire and to motivate people that always remember that God is in the midst of everything. So no matter how the forces try to come down on us, we will always overcome, you understand, and climb over that hill. And, you know, we just be strong within
0: ourselves. Climb over the 10-foot wall.

0: beautiful. That will be going in my Marcus Garvey set.
1: Yes.
0: You wrote that song?
1: Yes, me and Patsy. Yeah. Paul Patsy writes. Everything on the album is Paul and myself.
0: Oh, both of you co-write, yes. Just about.

her brand new album, which was released last Friday, One World Chapter One. And then, before we get out of here, she's gonna tell us a little about Chapter Two,

0: Did you happen to hook up with Glenn Washington on this?
1: Well, Glenn, there's something that we spoke about like a few years ago. And then it happened that he called me just in time when I was, when me and Patsy were starting to put the songs together for the album. And that's how we end up coming on. And what he did, because he lives in Atlanta, so he recorded his part in Atlanta with Patsy. And I recorded my part in Canada here. And then, yeah, we put it together.

0: I have not heard one cut that I wouldn't play in the my program here. You there, Tasha?
1: Yeah, what did you say? I didn't hear that. Say it again?
0: I said...
1: No, repeat yourself?
0: I said, this is the last song, and I... Every song on this album to me is beautiful, well put together.
1: Thank you. Thank you so much for featuring the whole Full Club track sound, you know?
0: That's how, that's what I, really that's what I do.
1: Yeah.
0: I don't do a lot of, you know, but when people who are positive and people who I like, and if the album is good,
1: it's a nice, easy listening. You can listen it with ease, you know?
0: So, the next album, Chapter 2, One World Chapter 2, when is that coming out?
1: Well, One World Chapter 2 will be released September the 4th, and trust me, the next album now is where the fire is burning now.
0: That means you have to come back, come burn some fire with me or what?
1: Yes. But after come back, the next album is more hard-dipping, as I said, hardcore. I have a song featuring Lady G, so you'll be hearing that one. That will be the next single off of that album. But yes, me and Lady G have a song named Bad and Rough, so look out for that one. And, you know, there's some beautiful songs on the album. You have Fly Away, we have Balance, Censorship, No Heeding, Rise Up, you know, Rise Up Africa. So lots of good songs on the album. And as I said, both albums, it's two chapters, but still one vision, one message, you know what I mean? And it's showcasing and catering to my fans, because I have fans that love when Tasha T sings and love when I DJ. So I have to balance out everything, Tony Carr, you understand? So I have to cater to the fans that love when I sing, and the fans that love when I DJ.
0: And this is a singing album, right?
1: Yes.
0: And the next one is your DJ side.
1: Yes.
0: which you do very well, both sides. Well,
1: yes,
0: Tasha T, it was nice having you. And since we're in Toronto, Canada, I have two more Toronto artists that I'm going to close out this hour with. Empress Minot, you're aware of her.
1: Big up Empress Minot, yes, my sister
0: and
1: is alive.
0: Tony Anthony.
1: With her new song, yes, and Tony Anthony, yes.
0: So that's what I'm going to do. Tasha T?
1: Well, thank you so much for having me, and, you know, I want to, you know, thank everyone that's listening right now. You know, thank you for all the love and support. You can follow Tasha T on all my social medias, Tasha T Music on IG and TikTok, Tasha T Music Official on Facebook and YouTube, and also my website, Tasha T Music. So, you know, just go on, absorb, you know, Chapter 1, definitely, with all the beautiful songs and the messages that can uplift you and motivate you. Continue to share and spread the love, because we are one world, one people, you know, unity is strength. So continue to love your brothers and sisters. Continue to look out for the children, then, because they are the future. You know what I mean? And, you know, big up to yourself, Tony Carr. Thanks for having me. And also, there's another project that we have done, Patchy produced, titled One Jamaica, with 34 artists on it. So if you get a chance, everyone, download it, stream it, share it.
0: I think I played that. Yeah. You are on it, yeah. Uh-huh.
1: I'm on that one with 34 artists.
0: 34 artists, yeah.
1: Yes.
0: That's the same guy that produced your album, produced that?
1: Yes, he's the one that produced. Yes, Paul Patchy, right.
0: Okay.
1: He produced that One Jamaica song, which is history in the making, you understand? So, you know, and we produced the One World Chapter 1 and 2. And I've been working with Paul since 2005, so we've been, you know, we go way, way back. You know, and that's what it means when you're loyal to someone, in terms of, you know, once you find that producer that knows your sound and can bring the best out of you, it's always good to stay with that producer, you know. So I encourage everyone out there, you know, all the upcoming artists, once you find that person that finds that sound and knows you best, just continue to work with them. So big up, Paul. Patchy, right? Island Yard Productions, the Rast Vibe Records crew. You know, much love to my family and friends and all my fans out there. Much love. You know, one God, one name, one destiny. Rastafari bless every time.
0: Right. Hey. Tasha, she didn't know what else to say. Just, it was good to have you.
1: Thank you so much for having me.
0: What and good
1: we'll catch up
0: what,
1: again.
0: Yeah, man.
1: With what? Chapter 2.
0: Yeah. And that's when, September?
1: September the 4th.
0: Okay. And you'll be back. You know that. Okay.
1: Yes, I'll be back. All right, then. Take care.
0: All right. That was Tasha T. And from her album that we've been featuring, One World Chapter 1. And we're going to continue staying in Toronto, Canada. And this is Empress Minot. I met this young lady a couple years ago when I was in Toronto. Her name is Empress Minot. And her latest, Love Me When It's Hard.

All right. Let me stop that. Trying to put my music together here. I'm going to share some information with you. And that we'll come back to Sister Nancy. Okay. 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This is Reggae Music, and I'm Tony. The Jamaica Nationals Association Family Fun Day is coming up on Saturday, August 29th at the Cabin John Park, the group picnic area, 7701 Tuckerman Lane in Potomac, Maryland. And that's from 11 a.m. to 5 p.m. Okay, what else is happening? Papers are all mixed up. So, I don't know why my papers are all mixed up. All right, but I'm just going to read what I have here. The September the 12th, the Sound System Association of the D.C., they're having their competition. And they said representing the East Coast will be DJs from Maryland, Virginia, New York, North Carolina, New York State, and New Jersey. That's going to be taking place in September the 12th, Saturday, September the 12th, at Lamont's Entertainment Center, 4400 Livingston Road in Indian Head, Maryland. The West Indian National Association Festival of the West Indies for the Love of Juve will take place on September 12th. And that's going to be from 6 a.m. until just about the whole day, from 4 p.m. to 9 p.m. Well, they say 6 a.m. It's so confusing, some of these. So if you're interested in that kind of thing, Juve, of course, is a carnival theme thing, then you go check it out. Okay. Who's half of my flyers? My goodness. On coming up on, there's a lot of things happening September 12th. Born Fly, a Virgo celebration featuring Trigger Half Crazy, Junior Cruiser, and DJ Polo will take place in Hyattsville. Doesn't have the address, so I'll move on from that. You're invited to Pepe Park Ghana Give Black Fundraiser and Birthday Fundraiser. These words. And that will take place on Sunday, September 13th from 4 p.m. to 10 p.m. Live performances by Libya Sun and Guz the Entertainer. Fashion show featuring Yvonne, exclusive designs, and Shasha African wear. And this will take place at 3803 Clareton Drive in Bowie, Maryland. For more information, 301-395-1013. They say you must RSVP in order to attend. Dress code is African attire. And Reggae on the Lake, Saturday, September 12th, from 12 noon to 9 p.m., featuring Sister Nancy, I and I Rhythm Reggae Band, Ras Lidge Rego Band, Eclipse International Band, and Proverbs Reggae Band. 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
for all ages. It's taking place at 1609 Washington Plaza North, Reston, Virginia. And that's from 12 noon to 9 p.m. And Sherlock Holmes, Kirk Sherlock Holmes, having Vintage Raytown Edition, Saturday, September the 26th, 9 p.m. to 2 a.m. And this will take place at the Buena Vista Center, 8844 Washington Boulevard in Jessup, Maryland, featuring Crazy Chris, Gene Ice, Peter Black's Sound Systems, Sound System by Sonic 71 Sound. And Wayne Wonder. I can't seem to find Wayne Wonder's flyer. Don't know what the heck happened to all my flyers. But Wayne Wonder will be at Catherine's, that's a restaurant in Maryland. And let me get the information, find some information, and get back to you. But Wayne Wonder will be there next Saturday. Had the information, don't know where it disappeared to. All right, so what we're going to do, we're going to drop some music from the people who will be in Reston on the 12th, Sister Maisky, Sister Nancy, and a couple that I have music for. And let me see if I can get the total information for Wayne Wonder. Lord have mercy.

0: brand new song by Sir Mikey. Mikey is the leader of the international soca band in this area. This song is not released yet, but it's he recorded this at I think Tuff Gong in Jamaica. It's called It's Sticky Out There.
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This is Rusledge Reggae Band with the Harmony Black on vocals.

Those are some of the bands, and of course, along with Sister Nancy, that will be at the Reggae on the Lake Saturday, September 12th, down at 1609 Washington Plaza North, Reston, Virginia, from 12 noon to 9 p.m. Sister Nancy, I and I Rhythm Band. I don't have any music for them. 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You heard from Eclipse International, and you're listening to Proverbs Reggae Band. And this is free for all ages. That's an event I attend every year, and I love it.

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Let me make sure I have this number correct. 991, that's 410-991-6244. That's Wayne Wonder next Saturday.

Queen Africa has a new album out. It's called Breath of Life. This song is with her two children, Tanzi and Emira. It's called New Version of Me. It's funny. Listen to it.

Michigan also has a brand new CD. It's called So Many Roads. Didn't listen to it yet, but I remembered listening to this quickly. This one is called All.

the music of Michigan from his brand new album called So Many Roads. It's called Allure. Here's another one. This is a different twist because this brother is known as a producer. He has produced beautiful music over the years, but he's singing on this. His name is Clive Hunt from his album, brand new album, Undeniable. He's singing over Chalice's big hit, Good to Be There.

0: 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Listen. Sometimes I think I have bad manners because I'm gonna turn on the music so y'all can hear me. Listen, I want to really and truly thank each and every one of you who took time out to pledge to WPFW and to this show. And really and truly appreciate it. Whenever anyone call and make a pledge to this show. So I thank you from the bottom of my heart. I have bad manners sometime, I forgot. And please forgive me.
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0: All right. So, I hope you paid attention, those of you who are eligible. I'm going to close out tomorrow. Of course, is Marcus Garvey. I think he would have been 139 years old. Also, I got to mention that yesterday they had the service for perhaps one of the greatest coaches ever in track and field. And I know there's a song that I heard at the end. I'm going to find it and play it next week. Stephen Francis. There'll never be another one like him. Beautiful service, 4 hours long. National, you name it, was there. And I watched it all yesterday. All right, so we're going to close out with a couple Marcus Garvey theme songs. Yeah. Have lined up Taras Riley Culture, Fredlock Steel Pulse, if I can get them all in.

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Coming up next in 2 minutes, less than 2 minutes, Radio Andy and the Reggae Experience. This is Tasha T that I had as a guest earlier tonight. I thought I'd just drop that in.

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DC. 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Give thanks for today, Monday, August 17, 2026. Just want to start off the show, as usual, with Midnight Pain tribute and homage to the one and only Vaughn Benjamin, you know, celebrated his Earth Strong, you know, on the 13th. You know, give thanks for everybody who came out and supported that event as well. 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

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The stone that was rejected has become the head cornerstone. Natural Enterprise, የተፈጥሮ ድርጅት

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DMV. I'd like to say, before I go any further, I'd like to say give thanks to everybody who made a contribution or pledge to the reggae experience. All right? I couldn't have been here, sitting here still, without your contribution or pledges. All right? So I just want to say give thanks for everybody who made a contribution or pledge. Okay? If I need to go back over and list every last name, trust me, I will. For example, friend out of Inclientes, California. You know, Miss Jania Slack out of Leesburg, Virginia. You know what I'm saying? Barry Brown, Southeast DC. You know what I'm saying? Big up Empress Isla. You know what I'm saying? Friend out of Washington, DC. Father Noba, Dwayne Cassin, out of Norfolk, Virginia. Winston out of Rockville, Maryland as well. Father Breadman. You know what I'm saying? Miss Ann, out of University City. Big up your status, you know what I'm saying? Love and blessings, yeah? Yeah, man. Really, I just want to salute. And before you go any further, I just want to give you a nice send-off on this Rhythm Richard real quick, all right? Yeah, man.

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This is the Reggae Experience with yours truly, Ray Dandy, and the Ones and Trees right about now. I'd like to just call out a couple of things real quick, you know. We do have September 12th, we have the East Coast Sound System compilation representing the East Coast. 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For more information, 240-713-7620. 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All right. Also on that same day, we got Fire Oats, September 12, 2026, 9 p.m. to 9 p.m. to 2 a.m. Born Fly Virgo Celebration. You know, that'll be in Hyattsville.

Maryland. All right. That would be at Born Fly. That's the name of the place. All right. Trigger Half Crazy DJ Polo. 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All right. We also have on September 26th, we have a vintage rare in town. You know, Crazy Chris, G Nice, and Peter Blacks. You know, that's on the 26th of September right here. You know, 9 p.m. to 2 a.m. You know, this is at the Buena Vista Center, 8844 Washington Boulevard, Jessup, Maryland. All right, for more information, 240-876-9803. All right. I'd like to say shout out to the one and only Miss K Creations, Dr. Christopher. Of course, specialty is VI tarts and cakes, regular and vegan. You know, for more information, if you're looking for the island flavor, the island pastry and everything, just check her out on Facebook, Kathleen Christopher. You know, that's her Facebook page, and also on TikTok, K's Creation LLC. All right. And anybody who know who got access to guava berry, you know what I'm saying? Just link Radio Andy. They're looking for that for sure. Yeah, man. We got some more things coming up as well, you know. We got September 19th. You know, we got some things coming up on that, eh? R-Road Reggae on the Move. All right. For more information, just check out our information online as well. You know, and we got next week, we got some... got some live guests coming in town, you know what I'm saying, and want to be able for them to speak about what's going on in Adams Morgan coming up as well, you know, for the Adam Morgan Day Fest. Yeah, so until such time, we'll keep the vibes moving. Couple more tunes and then Jerry Culture song we touched up, you know what I'm saying. Jasmine Haywood, bless up your status wherever you're listening from. Radio and the salute. All right, yeah, man.

0: Give thanks for the movements, give thanks for life, you know, give thanks for the love, you know. Jerry Culture song, we'll be juggling it shortly, alright?
1: Yeah, oh yeah, yeah.
0: Voice of the one and only Englishman.

0: Right about now, we're having celebration for the Black Tiger in flesh, you know. Honorable Marcus I, King Selassie I, Jah Rastafari, Honorable Marcus Garvey, we celebrating right about now. Four wings of the earth, you know. Ready on the salute.
1: Peace and love.
0: All sons and daughters of Zion.

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And speaking of Barry Brown, shout out to Barry Brown in Southeast DC. Big up your status, radio, and the salute.

Right about now is 1:30 a.m. at the nation's capital. Today's Monday, August 17, 2026. Live in the mix with Jahri Culture Sound. You know what I'm saying? So don't try and fix your dial. This is it. All right. Rubber dub. Foundation. Groundation from that time until this time. Yeah, man.

0: change.
1: Once again, I'd like to say condolences for everybody who lost anybody last week, over the weekend. You know what I'm saying? Condolences, you know what I'm saying? Loved ones have been lost recently, you know? Some have double hits, you know what I'm saying? Like Ray Dandy, for example, and I lost a brother, you know? Yeah, man. Jarubal Hendrickson, you know? Big up your status. Zion Bound blessings, my lad. Until we meet again at Negus Feet, my lad. Radio Andy, salute. Love and blessings. You hear what I'm telling you? Yeah, man. Condolences to the Hendrickson family. You know, my twin brothers and sisters, Sharissa and Sheldon. You know what I'm saying? Yeah, man. Big loss to the VIA culture, to the VIA roots music. You know what I'm saying? Yeah, man. Jarubal, you know? Yeah, man. Also, too, you know? Lost another icon as well, you know? Yeah, man, enough of them dropping out left and right. So we have to honor our elders and our living ones and our loved ones, and while we still have them here, you know. So Father Bluff, until we meet again, you know, Negus Feet, my lord, you know. Wickedest steel pan man you'll ever find out a road, you know what I'm saying? Yeah, man. So we're gonna keep the vibes moving right about now. I said once again, condolences for all who have lost somebody recently, you know what I'm saying? At the same time, you know, celebrating life, you know what I'm saying? Life and everlasting, life and love, you know what I'm saying? Those who had a celebration last week, over the weekend, this week coming up, right? And salute you on your Earth Strong celebration, any anniversary, anything that coming up is a positive in your life. Salute, love and blessings, you know what I'm saying? Yeah, man.

Angie Garcia, big up your status wherever you're listening from. Radio Andy salute, all right? Blessed love. Awoah. And don't forget, for the best clarity of this show, if you want to hear this show after the show is finished, recap for the next week or two, just go straight to the website wpfwfm.org. 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All right, don't forget. Yeah, man.

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Yeah, man. Shout out to DJ Underdog as well. 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

King Selassie I Jah, Rastafari, Will Emmanuel I, Selassie I Jah, Rastafari, ever faithful, ever loving, ever sure, my Lord and Empress. Yeah, man.

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0: Big up Exorcist Sound, wherever the man them listening from, you know, Antigua.

interesting, you know. Really had an interesting Thursday night, you know. Yeah, man, you know. Went out to Anna Vaughn Benjamin, and then next thing you know, brother, transition, and a man talking to you, and that's how you find out.

than the salute. And if you notice, DMV, I haven't touched or played none of the Jaruba them tune them that you're familiar with yet. Probably a small tribute for him, you know, down the road. There's some things coming up right about now. We have the next show coming in the next 8 minutes behind the mic with Kokalani. You know, so just want to say once again, shout out to the family and everything, you know. Yeah, man.

And yes, I like to say, give thanks for those ones and ones who gave the feedback for the rhythm that was dropped last week. And I drop a few tracks of it tonight. You know, started with Englishman. You know what I'm saying? The name of that rhythm is called Mino, originally done by Radio Andy. You know what I'm saying? Shout out to the key instrumentals, who the key persons, them who play the instruments and everything and organize. You know what I'm saying? Shout out to Kwame Gustav, you know, Warren Pedersen, you know what I'm saying? Vibe Life Production, you know, along with myself, you know? Yeah, man. You know, ones and ones love to hear the vibes and everything, but we're going to put it out officially at some point, you know? Just want to get the feedback while we're here on the radio station live. Drop some remix and some refixes. But we're going to drop something officially for the Massive Dem Sick Up. Go ahead and put that in the collection, you know? Yeah, man. And look out for more works from Jerry Culture Sound, Radio Andy. Check me out on Facebook, Instagram, TikTok, you know? Just check us out, Jerry Culture Sound, same with too, you know? Yeah, my upcoming events and everything else, you know? Oh, whoa. Shout out to Tony Karen. This is reggae music as well. You know what I'm saying? I'd like to say give thanks for everybody once again who made a contribution or pledge to this show. All right? Because without you, Radio Andy would not be still sitting here. Probably would have found a reason, all right, to say, see you. You know? So, as long as I know you're volunteering our time here, myself and Jarek volunteering our time to give you the best and the bless each and every Sunday at 12 midnight to 2 a.m. early Monday morning. All right? So love and blessings to everybody who's listening, wherever you're listening from. All right? If you see Radio Andy out on the road, just come and greet me with love and respect. All right? First of all. All right? Yeah, man. A war. Because anything else, you know I'm coming behind of that, right? Okay. Even Jarek, no. Few shot. But life is full of love. All right? Oh, whoa, let us all love. Yeah, man. Shout out to the family out in Texas area. Houston, Texas area will be down there September 5th. All right, Cypress, Texas to be exact, Red Eye Lounge. For more information, just check us out online. All right? Yeah, man.

to go back to the 1900s. Welcome to Behind the Mic with me, Kokolani, as we celebrate the best R&B and hip-hop from the 70s, the 80s, and the 90s. One artist and one song at a time. Welcome to Behind the Mic.

What they really want from a Gaffer Chan, Buffer Ron.

That shit is taking me back. Word of mouth, word of mouth. Hey, how many people right here? How many people recognize this song? This shit right here is called You Got Me, you know what I mean? It's on our album, which is called Things Fall Apart. And we got this shit, you know what I mean? And on the song, Erykah Badu is singing the chorus. This real smoothed out melodic shit, but guess what? Tonight, I'm gonna introduce you to the young lady from Philadelphia that actually wrote that piece. You know what I'm saying? Check it out. And she down with the Roots Crew, and she go by the name of Miss Jill Scott. I want y'all to put y'all hands together. Say what? Give it up. Jelly from Philly. Word up. You're not ready. Alright, now for all of y'all out there that know how this song go, I want y'all to sing along with love. You know what I mean? And if you don't know, then just open your minds and your ears and feel this shit. She keeps.

0: 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Show your love for Miss Jill Scott, representing Philadelphia. You know what I mean? Roots crew.
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Good morning.

You know, one time things got so bad until I had to go to one of my friends and talk to him. And I told him, I said, you know, I'm having problems with the woman that I love. It seems that I call her on the phone and I just can't get her to answer. And then I went to her house and I saw a car parked in the driveway. I knocked on the door, but still my knocks went unanswered. And then I went home and I watched television until television went off. And then I played my records until I just didn't want to hear them anymore. And finally I went to bed, but I found myself waking up a few hours later. And the tears were running down my face. And my friend told me, he said, Lenny, you just ought to forget about her. But I told my friend, I said, you know, maybe you've never been in love like I've been in love. And maybe you've never felt

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0: 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How's everything? 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
0: 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He can give you the world.
1: If I could just... If I could just see you, can't really say what you mean or what you want over the phone. I swear I miss you. You done heard it 10 times or more, but I swear I done changed.

Jodeci. You are behind the mic with me, Kokolani, and I want to thank you for joining me as we continue to celebrate the best of the 1900s. And I want to send a big thank you out to you for joining me every Monday morning from 2 to 5 as we celebrate all of the music from the 1900s. And not only that, I want to send a special thank you out to everyone who contributed to the WPFW Summer Pledge Drive that we just had. And I want to thank all of the listeners of Behind the Mic because of you, I was able to reach the goal for the show. And I just want to say thank you. I'm clapping. I'm giving a standing ovation for you. And I just want to thank you because of you, we were able to reach our goal. And you know, that's how it is when we do what we do. All right. Again, I want to thank you for listening online wherever you are. And don't forget, we do this every Monday morning from 2 to 5, all right? Coming up next is the Monday Morning Brew with Ellen Carter. She's going to have all the good music for you and so many other things, all right? And until then, I want you to have a wonderful week. And as always, from 2 to 5, you know where you're at, behind the

Good morning and welcome. Oh, it is so wonderful to be here with all of you. And first and foremost, I have to thank every single one of you for helping WPFW to make its goal. Oh, thank you, thank you, thank you. This summer pledge drive went extremely well. Thank you, and thank you everyone who pledged to this show. You know, last week at first I was scared and I was like, what's going on? But it was something wrong with the tally. And when the engineer came in, he was able to fix it and I was able to see. Thank you, thank you, thank you. And some of you may have made pledges afterwards. I'm thanking you. Oh, thank you, thank you, thank you so much. I can't thank you enough keeping this radio station going. Let me tell you about the music you were listening to. We heard from Miles Davis from the CD Working with the Miles Davis Quintet. We heard with him John Coltrane, Red Garland, Paul Chambers, and Philly Joe Jones. Miles Davis actually had four different albums that he did with this group through Prestige Records. And this is one of them. And guess who that tune was written by? Yes, I know all of you know already, but just in case you didn't know, Dave Brubeck, In Your Own Sweet Words, that is the tune that we heard. Before that, we heard from Louis Armstrong and with Ella Fitzgerald and the tune Summertime. We're right on, way into the summertime. And with everything going on, I didn't get a chance to mention it. Louis Armstrong, usually for years I was celebrating his birthday on July 4th. However, there was a individual who went through a lot of the birth records during the time that he would have been born and found that he was actually born August 4th. But he wanted to be July 4th. I have no problem with it. So I actually celebrated on the 4th and on August 4th. July 4th, I celebrated in August 4th. And he was actually born August 4th, 1901, and died July 6th, 1971. And he was a trumpeter, band leader, vocalist, and soloist, if there's anybody who doesn't know anything about him. And this is a quote from him. "What we play is life." And you know he was born in New Orleans. Also, in 1957, he spoke out publicly against school segregation, Louis Armstrong. Before that, we heard from Betty Carter, "Jazz Ain't Nothing But Soul." We always hear part of that, well, that tune. And before that, we heard, "I Love Being Here With You" with Mary Stallings. And happy, happy birthday, Mary Stallings. Yesterday, she celebrated a birthday. And every week you hear, when I start the program, first it's with George Coleman and Subway Ride from his Manhattan Panorama CD. And then you hear from Mary Stallings, "I Love Being Here With You." And she has Ron Blake with her, Vincente Archer, and Carl Allen. And we'll hear another tune from this album and another CD of hers. But first, we're going to go to the music with We will hear from
George Shearing, and the tune is Lullaby of Birdland. And on August 13th, George Shearing would have celebrated a birthday. With him, we'll hear Joe Rowland on vibraphone, Dick Garcia on guitar, Al McKibben would have also, he's on bass, and Marquise Foster on drums. George Shearing. Thank you so much for tuning in. Always a pleasure to be here with all of you.

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If you're just tuning in, you're listening to WPFW 89.3 FM in Washington, Jazz and Justice Radio. My name is Ellen Carter. The program is Morning Brew, Jazz Notes Edition. And it is truly a delight to be here with you. The temperature right now, 74 degrees, and they are saying there's going to be light rain. When I came in, it wasn't any rain. It was just a little moisture on my window shield of my car. But it's supposed to be cloudy today, not a lot of rain after this morning. But we'll see. That's if it sticks, because you know. This weather. Okay. And tomorrow, guess what? It's going to be a high 53. I'm going to have to check on that. And it's saying the 50. So I don't, this must be incorrect. I'm going to have to check on it. It must be another, but it says Washington. It must be Washington State. Maybe that's it. It came up on the computer. This can't be. But I'll check and get back to you regarding the temperature. Now, let me tell you about the music you were listening to. We heard from Gary Bart's NTU Troupe. And, of course, that was Andy Bay on vocals. The CD, Harlem Bush Music, Uhura. And, again, that was Gary Bartz. And we heard with him Andy Bay. The late Junie Booth was on bass. Nat Bettis was on percussion, Harold White on the drums, and of course, Baltimore's own Gary Bartz on alto saxophone, with Andy Bay on the vocals, and Junie Booth no longer with us on bass. And everybody I talked to, and I never really met him, but they just said he was such a nice person, Andy. Junie Booth, and I know Andy Bay was a very nice person. I saw him perform in 2019 at a club in Harlem that closed, and I spoke to him, but he at that point, I think he was ill, and he was able to play, but he wasn't able to really, you know, talk and all. But he played that piano. Andy Bay. Before that, we heard from Mary Stallings, and the tune that we heard was Dindy from the CD Remember Love. And on the CD with her, we heard Jerry Allen, Daryl Hall. And this, I forgot this print is so small, I should have brought Daryl Hall, Billy Hart, Fred West, Frank West, Vincent Herring, and Wallace Roney on trumpet, and Jerry Allen on the piano and organ. And we'll hear some more from this CD next week. Mary Stallings, again, happy, happy birthday. Before that, we heard Mary Stallings from the CD, Live at the Village Vanguard. The tune we heard, You're Sensational, and all of you are. You're so sensational. Thank you for allowing me to be here with you. You are sensational. And with Mary Stallings on that CD,
was Ron Blake, Vincent Archer, and Carl Allen, and Eric Reed on the piano. And actually, Eric Reed was also the arranger for all this music. And in the liner notes, it says, because Mary Stallings views her life as a never-ending work in progress, she just laughs when people talk about her comeback. And this is a quote from her. I had a long career and I took some time off to have a life, she says. But I was never too far from the music. In the liner notes, they go on to say, if anything, music has been the one constant in her life, a gift that propelled her onto the jazz fast track when she was, as she puts it, a little girl with a big voice, with a nearly four octave range. Hers was a voice too spectacular to be confined to her church choir. So by age 11, she had made her first recording. While still in high school, she sang with the Louis Jordan Timpani Five. And upon graduation, she left her native San Francisco for a singing date in Australia. And several years later, she met Dizzy Gillespie, who invited her on his bandstand in South America, on a South American tour. After Diz, this is a quote from her, my career went into full swing. From the liner notes, Mary Stallings. Happy, happy, happy, happy birthday. And before that, we heard from Nancy Wilson. And did you hear those two? Mary Stallings, Nancy Wilson. And we heard from Nancy Wilson's CD, Guess Who I Saw Today. The tune we heard was When Sunny Gets Blue. And it was an orchestra with string choir arranged by George Shearing, including Shelley Mann on the drums. And on the 13th, George Shearing would have celebrated a birth anniversary. He was actually born in Battersea. He was a native of Battersea. And born in 1919. And he became popular there during the 1950s with his own distinctive brand of bebop. Reading from the liner notes again. He once described the genesis of Lullaby of Birdland, a tune that we heard, as an accidental and estimated he composed it in the space of 10 minutes. Even as quickly it became a covered jazz standard. George Shearing. This music. And the thing is, it brought so many different cultures together, created by African Americans, but it brought many, many cultures together. Jazz. Okay, we're going to go back to the music now with Ike Beck. Now, Ike Beck would have celebrated a birth anniversary this week. And he actually was a A&R person for Blue Note Records from the 1940s and 50s. And it's said that he helped shape the label's early sound and later made a celebrated recording comeback. Now we'll also hear from Duke Pearson, who was a A&R for Blue Note from the 1950s to the 1960s. Right now, though, we're going to go to Ike Quebec. And guess where he was born? In Newark, New Jersey, August 17th, 1918. I'm reading from the liner notes.
He began his career as a dancer and pianist. And Teddy Wilson, Earl Hines, and Louis Armstrong were his strongest musical influences at the time. And in 1942, he picked up the tenor saxophone, and by 1944, he was clearly an important, powerful voice on the instrument. And these liner notes were written by Michael Cuscuna. It gives a whole lot of really good background. This is why I'm so glad I had albums and CDs with liner notes and books, you know, Leonard Fender, all these different books, to find out so much great information about these incredible individuals who were performing this music many, many, many years ago. Okay, we're going to hear a tune written by Ike Quebec entitled IQ Shuffle. Thank you so much for joining me this morning. It is truly a delight to be with you. Truly a delight.

And that was Duke Pearson, but I know all of you know that, right? All of you knew that that was Duke Pearson. And in the background right now, you're listening to Duke Ellington and John Coltrane with The Feeling of Jazz. You know that feeling, don't you? You know. I don't even have to tell you. You know. You've been hearing it this morning. Now, let me tell you about the music that you heard. You heard from Duke Pearson, Janine, from the CD. Bags Groove. And performing with him, we heard Thomas Howard on bass and Lex Humphreys on the drums. And again, the tune Janine, and that's one of Duke Pearson's standards. And he was born August 17th, 1932. He would have celebrated a birthday today. And he passed August 4th, 1980. And throughout high school and college, he played the trumpet. But due to dental issues and inspired by, guess who, Wynton Kelly's piano performances, he transitioned to playing the piano. Now, Pearson influenced Blue Note Records throughout the 1960s, actually the 50s and the 60s, as a A&R person, and he created many well-known compositions, one of which we heard, Janine, Cristo Redentor, Idle Moment, You Know I Care, Sweet Honey Bee, and they were performed by Donald Byrd, Grant Green, Joe Henderson, Lee Morgan, and many others have performed his music. Duke Pearson. Then we heard from Ike Quebec, the tune Easy Living, from his CD, Easy Living. And performing with him, we heard, he was on tenor sax. Stanley Turrentine can be heard soloing on Q's Pills, a tune that he wrote, and a few other tunes. But you mostly heard Ike Quebec on tenor sax. Benny Green was on trombone, Sonny Clark on the piano, Milt Hinton on the bass, and Art Blakey on the drums on this CD. Before that, we heard from Duke Pearson from his CD, The Right Touch, and that got a lot of, you know, responses from everyone years ago and now. Okay. The tune we heard was Make It Good, and he made it good, Duke Pearson. And performing with him on that tune, we heard Duke Pearson, of course, on piano, Garnett Brown on trombone, Jerry Donegan on alto, James Spalding on alto, and Jerry Donegan is on flute also on this CD, Stanley Turrentine again on tenor sax. Because remember, Blue Note, they were AR people. You know, all of, well, anyway, that's another story itself. Gene Taylor on bass and Grady Tate on the drums. Every time I hear something with Grady Tate, I go back to remember when Cleopatra's restaurant in New York was open and I went to, you know, the jam sessions there. And one I went to, and guess who was in the audience? Grady Tate. And he was teaching at Howard, so I'd got to meet him at Howard and to see him again, you know, and talk to him and all. And then guess who else I saw? Raymond Avery. He was there. Oh, and that's right. And the trumpeter that was performing was, I'll come back and tell you that. But all of that,
Cleopatra, that restaurant, I saw so many, especially young people, performing those jam sessions that are doing everything now. I mean, they're performing all over. Evans, he was there performing on the trumpet at the time he was in college. This music. Okay, and before that, we heard from Ike Quebec with the tune he wrote, IQ's Shuffle, from his CD, Easy Living. We're going to go back to the music right now with Bill Evans. And Bill Evans would have celebrated a birthday yesterday. A pianist, a composer. He was born on August 16th, 1929, and passed on September 15th, 1980. He relocated to New York City in 1955 and performed with guest George Russell. Can you imagine that? Okay. In 1958, and I had to bring that CD next week. In 1958, he became a member of Miles Davis' band, contributing to the recording of none other than Kind of Blue in 1959. And later that year, he left the band to form a trio with Scott LaFaro and Paul Motion. Throughout his career, he received 31 Grammy nominations. Additionally, Evans introduced John Coltrane to the Indian philosophy of Krishnamurti. And when Scott LaFaro passed, he really took that hard. He passed, he was in a car accident, I think, and Bill Evans took that very hard. We'll hear him with Scott LaFaro. But the first tune that we will hear is Sleeping Bee. And with him, we'll hear Eddie Gomez and Jack DeJohnette on the drums. And of course, Bill Evans on the piano. Once again, thank you so much for joining me this morning. Truly, it's a delight to be here with all of you.

Good morning and welcome. Oh, it is so wonderful to be here with all of you. Thank you for joining me this morning. Truly, it is a delight to be here with you at WPFW 89.3 FM in Washington, Jazz and Justice Radio. And we're here because of you. And thank you, all of you who made pledges and donations to WPFW. Thank you. I can't thank you enough. Now, let me tell you about the music you were listening to. We heard from Bill Evans the tune Beautiful Love from the CD Explorations, Bill Evans Trio. And part of his trio was Scott LaFarrell on bass, who died in a car accident at the age of 25 years old. And guess who was his roommate? Charlie Hayden. And Charlie Hayden was 24 then. And he also said that he was grief-stricken with that passing of Scott LaFarrell. 25 years old when he passed. Also, we heard Paul Motion on the drums. Again, the CD Explorations, Bill Evans Trio. Never met Bill Evans. Talked to individuals who knew him and just said he had such a wonderful, wonderful, and what I read, a wonderful individual, very kind to everyone, Bill Evans. But you can hear it in his music, can't you? Before that, we heard from Bill Evans the tune Sleepin' Bee. And I know quite a few of you might be sleeping right now, but hopefully you were able to turn over and listen on your smartphone with the app, the WPFW app, or you were able to listen on your laptop. Or you might be up already and on your way to work and you're in your car and listening. Thank you for spending this time with me. It really makes a difference. Oh, thank you so much. 6:45, and that's why the time flies when I'm here. Thank you. Thank you for allowing me to be here. Thank you for listening. It makes a difference. Okay. Before the Bill Evans Sleepin' Bee, we heard from Duke Pearson. No, I'm sorry. That was the set before. And we heard from Duke Pearson. But this set was Bill Evans, who celebrated a birthday this week. Now, we're also going to hear from Mal Waldron, who would have celebrated a birthday this week. And Mal Waldron, pianist, composer, arranger, born August 16th, 1925, and passed on December 2nd, 2002. After graduating from college, he formed and led a band. He later performed with Charles Mingus, Jackie McLean. We'll hear some more of that music next week. We will hear him with John Coltrane. Eric Dolphy, we'll hear from next week also. In the late 1950s, he worked as a house pianist for Prestige Records. And during this time, he wrote the piece, Soul Eyes, for John Coltrane. You see where I'm going? All these jazz musicians that were helping the different record companies. Now, during this time, as I said, he wrote the tune Soul Eyes for John Coltrane. Now, Mal Waldron also accompanied Billie Holiday from 1957 until her death in 1959. And the two of them wrote a tune together. So he
decided to have a CD that was entitled Left Alone, but he does a tune on that CD that's entitled I'm Left Alone. On that CD, he also talks about what it was like performing with Billie Holiday and how she influenced his music. And I played this for you last year. Maybe next week I'll play it because I'm trying to get a lot of music in, okay? So we're going to go to the music with Mal Waldron and the tune, I'm Left Alone. Thank you so much for joining me this morning. Truly, it is a delight to be here with you.

Good morning and welcome if you've just tuned in. If you missed the first part of the show, you can always go to the internet and go and click on program and go down to the archives. The program is Morning Brew, Jazz Notes with Ellen Carter. And it is truly a delight for me to be here with you. And you help me to be here with you. Thank you so much. I can never thank you enough. Thank you and you and you. Thank you. Thank you. Let me tell you about the music you were listening to.

We heard from Jimmy Heath from his CD, Love Letter, actually his very last CD. And the tune that we heard was Left Alone. The tune written by Billie Holiday and Mal Waldron together, and it was arranged by Jimmy Heath on this CD. Performing with him, we heard Kenny Barron on the piano. We heard David Wong on the bass, and we heard Louis Nash on the drums. And on vocals, that was Cecile McLaurin-Salvant. And Gregory Porter's on this CD also. We'll have to play that for you next week, okay? I try to get a lot of music in. Before that, we heard from Mal Waldron, who would have celebrated a birthday this week. We heard him with John Coltrane with the tune Dakar. Performing with them, we heard Cecil Payne, Pepper Adams, Mal Waldron, Doug Watkins, and Arthur Taylor on the drum. Dakar. The CD Dakar with John Coltrane. Before that, we heard from Mal Waldron from his CD, Left Alone. The tune we heard was I'm Left Alone. We're going to go back to the music with Oscar Peterson in just a moment. But first, I want to tell you about the programming here at WPFW. In the mornings, every day of the week, from 5 a.m. until 8 a.m., there's Morning Brew. Yours truly is on Monday with Jazz Notes Edition. On Tuesday, Brother Jamil brings you the Yard Sweets Edition of Morning Brew. On Wednesday, Katia Stitt and Herb Taylor bring you the Beyond Borders edition of Morning Brew. On Thursday, Craig Williams brings you the classic jazz edition of Morning Brew. And on Friday, Candy Shannon brings you the jazz edition of Morning Brew. Now, what happens the rest of the morning on Mondays? Well, public affairs. 8 a.m. after this program, Democracy Now! With Amy Goodman and Juan Gonzalez and Nermin Shakov. At 9 a.m., Malvo exclamation point with Dr. Julian Malvo. 10 a.m., To Heal D.C. with Joni Eisenberg and Chuck Hicks. At 11 a.m., Make It Plain with Reverend Mark Thompson. And then again, another group every week at 12 noon. Don't forget the blues. And on Monday, Elliot Gross is with you. But there's a different host every day of the week presenting blues on Don't Forget the Blues at 12 to 1. That's just a few of the great programs here at WPFW. We are so blessed to have so many wonderful programs here at WPFW, and I feel really, for me to be able to be amongst all these wonderful, wonderful, knowledgeable information individuals giving you not only music, but information you can use. Let's go back to the music with Oscar Peterson's trio with Ray Brown and Ed Thigpen. The tune, Like Someone in Love. Again, I can never thank you enough

0: 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Thank you so much for...
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2: 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Today's labor quote is by Jesse Jackson Sr., who said, "Workers must stand up and say enough is enough. 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

0: Hello, Pacifica family. 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
1: A reminder for everyone about what's happening here at Pacifica. Let me tell you about the music you were listening to. We heard from Oscar Peterson from his CD, Jazz Masters 16. And the tune that we heard was Blues Etude. Blues Etude with Sam Jones on the bass and Lewis Hayes on the drums. Lewis Hayes is still with us. And I also want to let you know that Eddie Gomez, still with us. You know, we had heard him with Bill Evans. Still with us. And this was recorded, the Oscar Peterson tune was recorded back in 1966. What Lewis Hayes and Sam Jones, the tune, Blues Etude. I couldn't keep still. The music. Okay, before that, we heard from Oscar Peterson's trio, Ray Brown and Ed Thigpen, in Ljubljana in 1964. And the tune that we heard was Like Someone in Love. We're going to go back to the, it's 7:29. Time flies when I'm here with you. Well, this weekend, not really this weekend, it started Thursday and Friday. I was away. I went to Atlantic City to something that I've gone through throughout the years. I've gone to their performances on the beach. And what I'm referring to is the Chicken Bone Beach Historical Foundation Incorporated's Jazz on the Beach. And they usually have concerts at Chicken Bone Beach. And do you know the history of Chicken Bone? I'll tell you just a little bit about it. Chicken Bone Beach, in the 1900s, before the 1900s, blacks were able to use the beaches there freely, you know, in Atlantic City. There was no problem. Now, they're saying that there were supposedly people from the South, I don't know, that, you know, were not of color, came to Atlantic City, and they were uncomfortable with being around blacks, supposedly. And as a result, it became segregated from the 1900s to 1964 until civil rights was instituted. But Chicken Bone Beach was the area where blacks were able to go. And so it became a haven for artists and entertainers and athletics and all the civil rights leaders from the Philadelphia, Baltimore, and Washington, D.C. area. And some of the people were Duke Ellington, Count Basie, Ella Fitzgerald, Louis Armstrong, Sammy Davis Jr. And more recently, Warren Wolf was there this time. I saw so many people there at different times. Helen Sung has been there, Tia Fuller, Lakeisha. I think I saw Lakeisha Benjamin there too. There were some other people. These are, I'm talking about years back. And Warren Wolf was there on August 6th. On August 13th, Marcus Gilmore was there. And the program started with Tony Day, and guess who? Aaron Graves, who lived here and went to school here in the area at UDC. Their quartet performed with the vocalist, Patrice Hawthorne. I think I have the right name. But it was, I really enjoyed myself with a lot of interesting people there. And it was wonderful to see people of all different colors, backgrounds, and all there enjoying the music. Resilience. And so it gives me hope that those who don't see us all coming together and how we're connected can't continue, because there's so many of us that do realize how connected we are. So, going back to the music with the individuals that performed there, we'll hear from Ella Gant from her CD Celebration for Life, and the tune we'll hear is Didn't You Believe? And Aaron Graves is on the piano. He is also arranged the compositions and produced it. So we'll hear the tune, Didn't You Believe It? Thank you so much for joining me. You know, thank you. Just thank you. Thank you for all that you do.

And that was Brent Burkhead. The CD Exchange, the tune Cacao, that was Noble Jolly Jr., Elliot Sepa, Devron Dennis, and Chelsea Green, along with them, and Imani Grace Cooper also was featured on this recent CD. Before that, we heard from Marcus Gilmore from his CD entitled Journey to the New at Live at the Village Vanguard. The tune we heard was Interlude, and we'll hear more from this and Elegant next week. And also Vanessa Rubin with Aaron Graves also we'll hear next week. We heard Elegant with Aaron Graves, the CD Celebration for Life, and the tune that we heard was Didn't You Believe It. We are 5:51. I'm going to go out with Monty Alexander and the tune Hope. I'm so hopeful. After my travels this week also, I'm very hopeful that this world, everybody's going to come together. We're not going to have to worry about it. Everybody's going to come together. I'm just staying hopeful. Okay, let me tell you about the music in town this week. August 21st, Deep Water Jazz Band with Coley Aziza on vocals, Ron Lewis, Terry Cougar, Ralph Rogers, and Wellington will be performing. And at Wesley Jazz, performing will be Gene Krupa's quartet with a tribute to composer and arranger Melba Liston. Also, you can find out about more information at the Capitol Bop on our WPFW website, and they will give you more information about what's happening in town. Gerald Veasley will be playing here and at Blues Alley, and Aaron Graves told me he's going to be performing with him. At Keystone Corner on Sunday, Monty Alexander will be performing, but you can find out more about all the music that's happening on WPFW website with Capitol Bop. I'm going to go to Monty Alexander with the tune Hope. And I am so hopeful. I am very, very hopeful that everything is going to come together. It can't get worse. It just can't, you know? It can't get worse. Take care. Love you all. Continue to spread that peace and love with your kind acts and words. I met so many nice people this weekend in Atlantic City and on my travels. I met someone from a whole family from Pakistan. The list goes on and on. I had a wonderful time. Love you all. And take care. Be very careful. Monty Alexander with Hope.

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And I am so grateful for all of you.

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1: You know, the federal government was conducting an illegal and murderous campaign of terror against immigrant working class people in the Twin Cities. So it's not a surprise to us that they were using these methods to try and infiltrate and map the folks who were organizing opposition to their campaign.
0: After federal agents killed Renee Good and Alex Preti in Minneapolis, did the federal government investigate? Yes. The Department of Homeland Security spied on activist groups and unions that were involved in the protests against ICE's deadly crackdown. We'll get the latest. Then in an exclusive interview, the prominent British human rights attorney Rajiv Menon speaks out on being charged with contempt of court for what he said during his closing argument in the trial of his client, a Palestine Action protester. Finally, the journalist Gil Duran on his new book, The Nerd Reich, Silicon Valley Fascism and the War on Democracy.
2: The Nerd Reich is a cult of dangerous billionaires who believe it is their destiny to overthrow American democracy in the 21st century using technology, specifically AI, crypto, and the Trump administration.
0: All that and more coming up. Welcome to Democracy Now!, democracynow.org, The War and Peace Report. I'm Amy Goodman. President Trump has reportedly threatened to bomb

0: been long enough.
1: That ship is moving right now, or very shortly, and it's being replaced with another very similar ship.
2: Has the deployment gone on too long? Are you worried about the mental health concerns?
1: Not nearly long enough.
0: Not nearly long enough, the president said. This comes as President Trump says the U.S. will substantially reduce joint military exercises with South Korea, noting Seoul had declined to join the U.S. war on Iran. He said his decision is based on his, quote, very good relationship with North Korea's leader Kim Jong-un, adding the country has been, quote, unthreatening and respectful as long as he's been president. Meanwhile, in Qatar, officials are denying Iranian accusations that Doha is secretly holding three Iranian airmen as prisoners of war. The dispute dates to the third day of the war, when Qatar said it shot down two Iranian warplanes and claimed were threatening its airspace. On Sunday, Iran's military announced a $30,000 bounty for killing or capturing U.S. soldiers, which would be doubled if it's carried out by a woman.
3: Whoever, any dear combatant, kills an American or captures one and hands them over to any of the units of the Islamic Republic of Iran army, supported by those dear individuals who wish to participate in financial jihad, but under the guarantee of the army alongside the great rewards of jihad, we will provide a proper gift. This gift is equivalent to $30,000, approximately 5 billion tomans.
0: In Lebanon, Israeli airstrikes killed at least 11 people, including children, on Saturday, one of the deadliest Israeli attacks in Lebanon since the so-called ceasefire with Hezbollah took effect in June. Israel's been striking Lebanon since early March after Hezbollah fired into Israel in retaliation for the U.S.-Israeli war on Iran. Israeli strikes have killed more than 4,300 people in Lebanon this year. According to the U.N., more than a million people have been forced to flee their homes. President Trump's son-in-law and envoy Jared Kushner has met with Israeli Prime Minister Benjamin Netanyahu after Israel rejected a 15-point plan for Gaza promoted by President Trump's so-called Board of Peace. The proposal would see Hamas gradually disarm and turn over governance of the Gaza Strip to an international force in exchange for Israel's withdrawal. Over the weekend, Kushner met in Cairo with Hamas's political chief, Khalil al-Hayya. Also joining the talks was Egyptian President Abdel Fattah al-Sisi, former British Prime Minister Tony Blair, and Qatari, Turkish, and Egyptian mediators. In the occupied West Bank, Israel's military has announced plans to hand over responsibility for policing Israeli settlers to a civilian Israeli police force. Palestinian officials condemn the plan as a flagrant violation of international law, calling it another step towards Israeli annexation of the West Bank. This comes as a siege by Israeli settlers on the village of Qusra has entered its second week, with 15 Palestinians, including two children, cut off from food, water and electricity by armed Israeli settlers backed by soldiers. Human rights groups say it's part of a concerted effort by Israelis to seize even more Palestinian land. This is a video filmed by Aisha Hassan, whose family's been confined to their home for over a week while Israeli soldiers occupy a neighboring building.
4: We are in our besieged house and have been under siege for the last 7 days. The soldiers are stationed on the nearby house of my brother Youssef. They keep screaming and singing all day.
0: In Russia, officials say at least 10 people were killed over the weekend when Ukraine launched one of its largest drone attacks since the start of the war. Moscow's defense ministry claims it shot down nearly 1,500 Ukrainian drones over 24 hours. A massive fire tore through a distribution warehouse operated by the Russian online retailer Wildberries just outside central Moscow. Ukrainian officials say Russia struck 13 locations across Ukraine over the same period, killing 7 people. In Afghanistan, the Taliban have marked 5 years in power since U.S. forces withdrew from the country. Since retaking control in 2021, the Taliban have stripped away the rights of women and girls, with UNESCO reporting some 2.4 million girls are now barred from secondary and higher education. United Nations warns more than half of women's groups still working in Afghanistan could

0: cease operations within the next year due to funding problems. This is the permanent representative of Denmark to the United Nations.
1: The Taliban's systematic repression of women and girls has become a defining feature of the current system. Afghanistan remains the only country in the world where girls are banned from secondary and higher education. The grave abuse of the right to education is also having far-reaching consequences for Afghanistan's economic development and provision of essential public services.
0: Hundreds of migrants in Spain's North African enclave of Ceuta gathered for a protest Sunday demanding they be granted asylum. They're among the thousands who remain there after more than 70,000 people crossed into the enclave in recent weeks seeking protections. Dozens died, mostly from drowning in their attempt to reach the Spanish territory amidst an intensifying crackdown along the border with Morocco. Many of those who stayed in Ceuta are now forced to sleep on the beach or in the city's outskirts. This is a migrant from Morocco who swam there.
2: We have problems and bad situations in our country. There are so many talents in our country that have been lost. We are truly suffering. We are sleeping next to the sea, with cold, with bad smell. We are suffering a lot. The police doesn't let us go downtown. They always kick us out, telling us to get the hell out of there.
0: In Indonesia, a 7.7 magnitude earthquake that struck the country Saturday was followed by nearly 1,000 aftershocks, killing more than 50 people. The largest earthquake hit just north of Flores Island, followed by a second 6.4 magnitude quake in Indonesia's western Sumatra Island. An estimated 5,000 people have been evacuated. Search and rescue teams race to find survivors. Many evacuees have been forced to sleep in the streets, afraid of more aftershocks. Meanwhile, tents have been set up amidst the rubble of collapsed hospitals to serve as makeshift emergency rooms to treat injured patients. Landslides have also blocked roads in parts of Flores Island, raising concerns of dwindling aid and resources as people go hungry.
3: My husband in the morning took Rohini's baby and went to the store, and he got us 3 loaves of bread to share. One loaf of bread, I felt so sorry for my nieces and nephews, had to be divided, little by little. She's pregnant. I feel so sorry for her, so I only ate a small amount. Even a single banana would be divided among 3 people. We were desperately hungry.
0: This is Indonesia's deadliest quake since 2022, when an earthquake in West Java killed hundreds. In the United States, in northern Michigan, a gunman killed 5 people Friday, prompting a manhunt that ended when the shooter was found dead alongside one of his victims. Separately, police in Petersburg, Virginia, arrested a 19-year-old suspect on Saturday following an overnight shooting at Virginia State University that left 5 people injured, one of them critically, just hours after officials welcomed freshmen to campus. According to the Gun Violence Archive, the U.S. has seen at least 305 mass shootings since the start of the year. President Trump's former personal attorney, now Attorney General Todd Blanche, has declined to pledge that the Justice Department will operate independently of the White House. Blanche was asked about the topic by NBC's Meet the Press host Kristen Welker.
4: You, of course, used to be President Trump's former personal defense attorney. Can you pledge that the Justice Department will always act independently of the White House?
5: Well, there's a big difference between saying we will always do our job and investigate any case and act independently of the White House. No, I'm not going to pledge that.
0: A federal judge has ruled the state of Idaho must allow abortions when the pregnant person's health and life are at risk. U.S. District Judge B. Lynn Windmill ruled Idaho state officials cannot prosecute physicians who perform abortions under these circumstances, saying Idaho's near total abortion ban violates the due process and equal protection clauses of the 14th Amendment. Physicians faced up to 5 years in prison if found in violation of the ban. In his ruling, Judge Windmill wrote, quote, "It's about self-preservation and the limit of the state's power to make a woman suffer for the sake of an unborn child. A pregnant woman's health is not a state resource to be allocated at the legislature's whim, he said. And the Democratic National Committee has approved sweeping changes to the 2028 presidential primary calendar. Under the new schedule, South Carolina voters would cast the first ballots January 22nd, followed by Nevada on February 1st. Iowa and New Hampshire would no longer be the first states to hold nominating contests. The move could expand the influence of Black and Latino voters on narrowing the field of presidential contenders. And those are some of the headlines. This is Democracy Now!, democracynow.org, The War and Peace Report. I'm Amy Goodman.
6: And I'm Anjali Kamath, and welcome to all of our viewers and listeners around the country and across the world. Operation Puppet Master. That's the name of an expansive surveillance program launched by the federal government against activists, left-leaning political organizations, labor unions, and other groups in Minnesota last winter, as hundreds of thousands of residents joined protests demanding an end to the violent mass deportation campaign in the state by ICE and other federal agencies known as Operation Metro Surge. The spying program was launched by HSI. Homeland Security Investigations, 4 days after federal agents shot and killed Alex Preddy, a nurse and protester, and just weeks after agents shot another protester, Renee Good. The spying program came to light in court documents filed in federal district court in Minnesota and first reported on by the New York Times. The documents were filed by defense attorney Kevin Rich in the federal case against 15 purported Antifa members. Minnesotans accused of conspiracy to, quote, impede or injure federal officers and to, quote, violently oppose immigration law enforcement. Rich represents one of the accused, Isaac Sant.
0: In Kevin Rich's motion, he reveals that undercover agents posing as protesters spied on community members at meetings in churches, parks, libraries, schools, and union halls, and that HSI secretly obtained the financial records of national labor unions, including the SEIU and the Communication Workers of America, CWA, as well as national nonprofits like the Sunrise Movement. The financial records go back 3 years. Democracy Now! Spoke to Kieran Knutson, president of the CWA Local 7250, on Sunday to get his response.
7: We were outraged but not surprised to learn this news. You know, the federal government was conducting an illegal and murderous campaign of terror against immigrant working class people in the Twin Cities. So it's not a surprise to us that they were using these methods to try and infiltrate and map the folks who were organizing opposition to their campaign. And, you know, it's our understanding that they've surveilled our members, that they have infiltrated meetings that we co-sponsored and possibly even entered our office once as undercover cops for the federal government as part of this operation. So, yeah, it just shows what kind of government we're up against.
6: In the motion filed with the court attorney, attorney Kevin Rich writes, quote, with no evidence, the government alleged to the grand jury that the conspiracy in this case extends far beyond the defendants to include the AFL-CIO, the Minneapolis Federation of Educators, the Minnesota Association of Professional Employees, Monarca, Veterans for Peace, and the Grease Pit Bicycle Repair Shop, among others. So far, none of the groups targeted by the HSI inquiry have faced charges. The executive director of the Sunrise Movement, Aru Shiny Ajay, said, quote, while federal agents repeatedly broke the law, ordinary people exercised their First Amendment rights to protect their neighbors. The surveillance operation arose from a White House directive known as National Security Presidential Memo 7, NSPM 7, which identifies a potential domestic terrorist as someone expressing, quote, anti-Christian, anti-capitalist, or anti-American views.
0: For more, we're joined by two guests. Isaac Sant is a healthcare worker in St. Paul, Minnesota, one of the 15 protesters charged by the federal government in June. It was his attorney, Kevin Rich, who filed this motion and released these documents on Thursday. And Emilio Gonzalez-Avalos is executive director of Unidos Minnesota, a grassroots group and immigrant advocacy organization that was also spied on by the federal government. We welcome you both to Democracy Now! I wanted to turn first to Isaac Sant in St. Paul. It's your attorney that who released these documents. It has been explosive around the country to see the federal government, after the killing of Alex Preti and Renee Good, investigating who the activists who are protesting these killings and the deadly immigrant crackdown. Now, your attorney advised you not to speak today, but you've chosen to. Why? Talk about what's happened in the Twin Cities.
8: Hi, Amy. Thanks for having me. I believe this case is a blatant act of political repression against anybody who was brave enough to protest against ICE's terroristic rampage through our streets in December and January. And I think the calculus here is a little different than in a normal criminal trial. I think these are politically motivated charges intended to quell dissent, and that my little organization is not really the target of these. I'm under indictment, and it's obviously very stressful, but the whole community is really the target here. This is intended to have a chilling effect on protest and to intimidate people out of the street.
6: Isaac, were you one of the groups that was under surveillance, and did you suspect anything during the time?
8: I did suspect that we might have been under surveillance. I mean, I was at a mass meeting immediately after the brutal murder of Renee Good, and I thought there might be undercovers in the room. Sure, but
0: what were you indicted for, Isaac?
8: I was indicted for conspiracy to impede or injure a federal officer, and also for interstate stalking.
6: I want to bring in Emilia Gonzalez-Avalos into the conversation, Executive Director of Unidos, Minnesota. Emilia, can you talk about your organization? I'm looking at this chart of that Homeland Security Investigations put out called The Conspiracy, and there's a group called Monarca right at the top. And this is a project of Unidos, your group. Can you talk about your experience with federal surveillance?
9: Of course. Well, Monarca is, as you said, our constitutional observing program. It is an on-ramp for community organizing where we developed these massive forums for people to learn about how to legally and constitutionally observe what was happening in our streets with the deadly force being used upon our immigrant families. And that's all we did. We were teaching people how to use their First Amendment. What does a warrant, an administrative warrant, looks like differently from a judicial warrant? What were the rights and opportunities that we have to protect the rights of immigrants in detention or while they are being detained? How do you locate a person that has just been detained? We also talked about Fourth Amendment rights. And this program grew to almost 30,000 people before MetroSearch and reached to 50,000 people after MetroSearch, and it continues to grow. And so we were shocked, we were sick to hear that we were also in this list of people that were organizing using their First Amendment rights and the right to petition to their government, but also not surprised. We have learned through history that this is one of the tactics they have used across the world to repress and scare and disrupt movements that are organizing with other people against racism, that are organizing for justice, and that are organizing for a multiracial, high functioning democracy.
0: I want to go to what the U.S. Attorney for Minnesota said in a news conference. He refused to answer repeated questions about whether any federal agents or officers were injured by the defendants.
10: Whether or not they actually, at the end of the day, caused bodily harm is not the measure of whether or not they committed a serious federal crime. And I would dare say, you know, we just cannot have in this country people getting together, engaging in all of these violent acts, and then simply saying, well, you know, nobody got hurt. So how bad could it have been?
0: That was the U.S. Attorney for Minnesota, Daniel Rosen, who also suggested there could be more charges related to ongoing investigations into anti-ICE activism during so-called Operation Mestre Surge.
10: If you are actively conspiring to impede law enforcement, actively conspiring to commit the acts that today's indictment alleges, you ought to go on the assumption that we're watching you and that we'll get you.
0: I mean, this is quite something. When there are accusations of violence, The U.S. attorney cannot name one example of violence that the defendants were involved with. Can you respond to this, Isaac Sent?
8: On the advice of my attorney, I'm not going to talk about the details of any overt acts I'm alleged to have committed in the indictment. But what I can tell you is that our activism, me and all of my co-defendants, was nonviolent throughout Metro Surge. And that, as I said, this is a naked act of political repression. This is not about what we did. This is about who we are and what we believe. This is about the suppression of our politics and more broadly of any opposition to ICE's campaign of terror across the country. I didn't hurt anyone. I'm not alleged to have hurt anyone. And there's nothing in the indictment that I'm accused of that tens of thousands of people also didn't participate in as acts of protest when ICE was rampaging through our streets.
11: I want to bring Amelia back into this conversation. This indictment against the 15 defendants, you know, accused them of everything from throwing ice chunks to setting up blockades. But the surveillance documents released last week now show the government was monitoring peaceful library meetings about de-escalation tactics. What are your thoughts on the kind of evidence being gathered by the Trump administration and the financial records that have been collected of the SEIU, Sunrise Movement, 3 years of financial records?
9: Well, I am not an attorney, and I also have never experienced or witnessed a network of surveillance that tries to fish and hunt for the behaviors that they want to polarize and then act using that, acting with the strength of the Department of Justice. It is also said that in this administration, a ham sandwich can get an indictment. And so it is very dangerous, the times that we're living, the discretion in which the rule of law is being used. And I hold two things at the same time. Courts decide on individual conduct, and everybody has the right to due process. Everybody gets a defense. And a government that puts a bicycle collective and a teachers union and a network of regular people like Unidos on a conspiracy chart, in my opinion, loses the right to be believed about who the dangerous people are.
0: Emilio Gonzalez-Avalos, thank you so much for being with us, Executive Director of Unidos Minnesota, and Isaac Sent, healthcare worker and activist in St. Paul, one of the 15 Minnesotans charged with conspiracy to impede federal officers during their immigration crackdown last winter. It was his attorney who released the documents. Coming up in an exclusive interview, the prominent British human rights attorney Rajiv Menon speaking out on being charged with contempt of court for what he said during his closing argument in defense of his client, a protester with Palestine Action. We'll go to London. Stay with us.

0: I Keep Faith by the British musician Billy Bragg, performing in our Democracy Now! Studio. This is Democracy Now!, democracynow.org. I'm Amy Goodman with Anjali Kamat.
1: We turn now to the case of a leading human rights attorney in Britain who is facing criminal charges himself over his representation of a client in court. Rajiv Menon KC, King's Counsel, is accused of criminal contempt over his closing speech at the trial of six Palestine Action activists for their direct action protest at a weapons factory owned by Elbit Systems, a supplier of arms to Israel, in Filton in August of 2024. Menon is being accused of misleading the jury and ignoring the judge's directions in his remarks. He's believed to be the first defense attorney in Britain to be prosecuted over statements in a closing speech. Mr. Justice's court order read in part, quote, "The respondent made statements which were capable of suggesting to the jury that the court was not impartial, in that he referred to the defendants being prevented from giving evidence about Elbit Systems and later referred to Elbit Systems being protected and wined and dined in the corridors of power."
0: Garden Court Chambers, where Menon has worked as a barrister for 30 years, said the charges brought against him were unprecedented and have, quote, "sent shockwaves through the legal profession," unquote. The chair of the Criminal Bar Association has said the charges have left attorneys afraid of doing their jobs. Amnesty International said, quote, "The prosecution of Palestine Action lawyer Rajiv Menon, KC, is a serious threat to fair trial rights and the right to protest," unquote. For more, we're joined by Rajiv Menon, KC, himself, in his first television broadcast interview since the charges were brought. He's joining us from London, where Democracy Now! Just was. Thanks so much for being with us. Why have you decided to speak out? In fact, you encourage your clients, Palestine Action protesters, not to speak directly to the press. Is that right? And yet now you're the focus of the court.
2: Firstly, thank you for inviting me. I've decided to speak out because for the last few months, a number of senior judges in this country have decided to make the most serious allegations against me in public, publishing those allegations on the Judicial Office website. And of course, you've already highlighted the fact that I'm the first lawyer, as far as I'm aware, as far as my lawyers are aware, ever to be prosecuted for contempt of court in British legal history. And I just feel that it's important that I have a voice in this and that I at least address some of the matters in general terms that I'm accused of, as opposed to simply waiting for my opportunity in court months from now to say what I need to say.
1: And Rajiv, can you explain why these contempt charges are being brought against you? What exactly did you say that was considered contempt of court?
2: So I made a closing speech in a Palestine Action protest case, as you said, on the 8th of January this year, on behalf of my client Charlotte Head, who was one of those engaged in direct action against the Elbit Systems factory. And the judge subsequently made seven specific allegations of contempt against me. I'm probably not wise for me to go into the full detail of that, but suffice to say, perhaps, that I categorically deny deliberately breaching any judicial order, and as far as I'm aware, as far as I believe, didn't inadvertently breach any order either. I mean, contempt of court is a complicated jurisdiction, but in essence, it involves a serious interference with the administration of justice, and I categorically deny that anything that I said in that closing speech amounted to a serious interference with the administration of justice. But that's the allegation in a nutshell.
0: Rajiv Menon, since our systems are a little different, the legal systems, not only in the United States and Britain, but around the world, if you can say in lay terms, in your closing argument, what is the argument you were making? I mean, we have a defense in the United States, or we have a description, for example, called jury nullification. They can say someone did something, but they don't feel they can should be found guilty. Talk about what the Palestine Action defendants were accused of, who you represented, and what your argument was.
2: Yes. So my client, Charlotte Head, was charged with aggravated burglary, violent disorder, and criminal damage. And she had statutory defenses to aggravated burglary and violent disorder. The problem was, in relation to criminal damage, there was no dispute that she had participated with others in damaging property belonging to the Israeli arms manufacturer Elbit Systems. And the trial judge had withdrawn her only available defense of lawful excuse to that charge. And so on the face of it, she had no defense to the charge. But of course, she's innocent until proven guilty. And ultimately, the facts are for the jury, not for the judge. The jury are the sole judges of the facts. And so in my speech, I told the jury about a very famous case from 1670, excuse me, of William Penn and William Meade, who had been charged with unlawful preaching on the streets of London. And in that case, the trial judge had directed the jury to convict, and the jury had refused to convict. And the jury was subsequently imprisoned. And when they continued to refuse to convict, were fined. And some of those jurors refused to pay the fine. They were locked up. And that case that came to be known as Bushell's case is one of the most famous cases in British legal history. And I told the jury about that case, as hundreds, if not thousands of other lawyers have done before me. And I told the jury about a plaque at the Old Bailey, probably the most famous courtroom in the world, where that case is celebrated. Again, something that's been done by countless lawyers before me. And what I've been accused of is that by doing that, I was informing the jury about their right to acquit a defendant according to their conscience and was inviting them to do so. And that is an allegation I categorically deny. What you call jury nullification in the United States is called jury equity here. But I categorically deny, I need to make this absolutely clear, that I either informed the jury of the existence of that principle, that fundamental principle, or invited them to invoke it. What I did do was tell them about that famous case and about the plaque that celebrates the case. And that's at the very heart of the allegation that I face.
1: Rajiv, I want to turn to a clip of your client, Charlotte Head, speaking to AJ Plus earlier this year.
3: Palestine will never be forgotten, and for me, it's something that I will never stop supporting and fighting for and wanting to scream from the rooftops. We wanted to stop the manufacturing of weapons on British soil that were being used by Israel in the genocide in Gaza. I think we'd asked nicely. We'd asked so many times in every different way, and the government wasn't listening. Having been in prison, which is obviously, you know, not even comparable to what people are going through in Gaza, but experiencing a smidge of that isolation, having people tell you that you're not alone and that people are there and that you're never going to be forgotten, I think that's probably the most poignant thing I could say.
1: Rajiv Menon, tell us about your client, Charlotte Head, and what exactly she was charged with, and she's back in prison now?
2: She is. She, she's an extraordinary woman, I should say that from the outset, who has dedicated most of her adult life to helping those less fortunate than her. She spent 3 years working in the refugee camps in Calais, doing a number of different jobs at the time to assist refugees and asylum seekers. At the time of her involvement in the action against the factory in Filton, she was working with women suffering domestic and children suffering domestic violence and abuse in London. So she's someone who's dedicated, as I said, most of her adult life to helping others, and was driven to participate in this action by the genocide that was being live streamed onto our televisions and our mobile phones in this country. As I said, she was charged with aggravated burglary, violent disorder, and criminal damage. She was acquitted by the jury at the first trial of aggravated burglary, which was the most serious charge that she faced, a charge that can technically attract a sentence of life imprisonment. The prosecution subsequently dropped the charge of violent disorder against her. The jury at the first trial were hung on that charge. As far as criminal damage is concerned, the jury couldn't decide at the first trial. But she had a retrial later in April and May, and at that retrial she was convicted of criminal damage and was given a custodial sentence of of 5 years imprisonment. She's currently serving that sentence. And in addition to that, the trial judge found that her offending, quite extraordinarily, the first time this has ever happened in a protest case in this country, that her offending had a terrorist connection. And as a result, she's subject now to a draconian regime within the prison system, which has, in real terms, lengthened the time that she will have to spend in custody. And that, if, that is a matter that's currently subject to appeal.
1: And the judge in this case, in the first trial and the second trial, put several restrictions on what was allowed as a defense. Is that right? Can you explain that?
2: Yes. So because the trial judge had withdrawn their justifications from them, as I mentioned earlier, Charlotte's defense of lawful excuse was withdrawn from the jury. Other justification defenses were withdrawn. The judge restricted what the defendants could say about their underlying motivations, and specifically about what they could say about Elbit Systems. And so on a number of occasions during the first trial, the defendants were stopped from telling the jury what they had learned about Elbit Systems prior to their involvement in the action. But they still managed to say a great deal. And to be fair, the judge never directed the jury at the first trial that the jury should disregard what they said. At the retrial, when they were solely facing the charge of criminal damage, further restrictions were placed on them. And they were not allowed to say anything to the jury at the retrial about the reasons or underlying motivations that they had for either joining Palestine Action or participating in the action against the Filton factory, or their specific views about Elbit Systems. So that further restriction was placed on them at the retrial that was not there at the first trial, where they were facing other charges as well. I mean, it's quite complicated, this, but I hope that explains it in a nutshell.
0: And before we end, we want to talk about that larger issue of Palestine Action being considered a terrorist organization in London. I was there last week, and I asked the British MP, Jeremy Corbyn, about Prime Minister Andy Burnham's apology for the Labour Party's initial stance on Gaza. And part of his response was about that crackdown on Palestine Action. This is what MP Corbyn said.
4: If he is serious about a complete change of policy, if he's serious, it's a big if, then why are we criminalizing people who take part in protest in Britain? A number have already been convicted and face long stretches in prison. These are non-violent direct action protests. And there are also probably 2,500 to 3,000 people who've been arrested for holding a placard in contravention of the Terrorism Act 2000, which is basically labelling anyone that holds a placard up saying, "I support Palestine Action," calling them a terrorist. These includes people in their 80s and even 90s, retired Anglican clergy people, and many others. It's an absurd situation.
0: So that's British MP Jeremy Corbyn when we were in London last week. As we wrap up, Rajiv Menon, if you can talk about how you're fighting the charges against you, the contempt of court charges, and also the chilling effect this has on how far lawyers will go to represent cases like these.
2: Absolutely. Well, let me deal with the latter first. I mean, there is no question, as the chair of the Criminal Bar Association and the chair of the Bar Council in this country have both publicly said, that the prosecution being brought against me for contempt of court is having a chilling effect on criminal defense lawyers and the worries that they undoubtedly have these days, particularly in protest cases, about what they can and cannot say. And that's obviously because of the unique, extraordinary, and unprecedented action being taken against me. I mean, I think that's irrefutable. I mean, there's so much evidence about it. And literally hundreds of people have contacted me, lawyers and others, to talk about that chilling effect. And I mean, that clearly is something that is is extremely worrying. It's been described by some as a descent into authoritarianism. As far as the case against me is concerned, already the Court of Appeal in this country, in a judgment in May, has held that the trial judge in the Filton case and another senior member of the British judiciary, a Lord Justice of Appeal, a member of the Court of Appeal, acted unlawfully against me in an excessive jurisdiction by allowing a direct referral to the High Court being made against me for contempt of court. So we have already had that victory. The case then went back to the trial judge, who has now instituted contempt of court proceedings against me under a different procedure. We are now appealing against that as well, on the basis that that also was unlawful. We're awaiting a date for that appeal. We think it'll probably be in October or November. Depending on the outcome of that appeal, of course, there are different possibilities. If I win that appeal, then this may go away. Alternatively, it may be referred to the Attorney General to make a decision as to whether or not I should be prosecuted. If I lose my appeal, then I will stand trial for contempt of court at some stage, either later this year or early next year, with the risk of a potential two-year prison sentence hanging over my head. So this is a serious matter with serious constitutional implications, which is of tremendous worry and concern to members of the criminal bar and other members of the legal profession in this country.
0: Rajiv Menon, I want to thank you for being with us and agreeing to do this interview against your own lawyer's wishes. A leading British human rights and criminal defense lawyer facing an unprecedented contempt of court charges and could be sentenced up to 2 years in prison for his closing speech for a Palestine Action defendant, speaking to us from London. Coming up, the Nerd Reich, Silicon Valley fascism, and the war on democracy. Stay with us.

0: We are here by Scott Donaldson and Richard Samuel Nolan. This is Democracy Now!, democracynow.org, The War and Peace Report. I'm Amy Goodman with Anjali Kamat.
1: The Nerd Reich, Silicon Valley Fascism and the War on Democracy. That's the name of a new book by our next guest, the journalist Gil Duran. The book looks at how tech billionaires, including Peter Thiel and Elon Musk, are pushing what Duran calls tech fascism. Gil Duran also documents how Thiel had played a pivotal role in J.D. Vance's rise to power. Duran writes, quote, Vance is almost entirely a creation of Thiel, who bankrolled his brief stint as a Silicon Valley venture capitalist and United States senator. With Vance at Trump's side, Silicon Valley had one of their own in the White House, a tech venture capitalist one heartbeat away from the presidency.
0: Gil Duran joins us here in New York. He's the former opinion editor of the Sacramento Bee and editorial page editor at the San Francisco Examiner. He now publishes two newsletters, the Nerd Reich and Frame Lab. Welcome to Democracy Now! So let's start with the title, The Nerd Reich, Silicon Valley Fascism and the War on Democracy. Why'd you choose it?
2: Well, in 2024, I wrote a series for The New Republic about the extremist ideological beliefs coming out of Silicon Valley. And after I'd written a story that went really viral and got me under attack by one of these guys, someone reached out to me from the crypto world and said, you know, we've been calling these guys the Nerd Reich for years. And that blew my mind, and I saw that no one was really using that title. And so I rebranded my newsletter, which had some boring other name, as the Nerd Reich. And that became the main message of it. But I thought it was amazing that from within their own community, this was a label that was applied to them. People understood it was fascist and was echoing Nazism in nature.
0: But I want to just say, the billionaire tech bros, as they are known, another name for them, haven't always been the way they are now. In fact, when Trump was first coming into office, talk about how they have changed.
2: During the first Trump administration, we saw something called Tech Against Trump, where there were all these tech companies standing up to Trump, filing lawsuits, opposing his crackdowns in immigration. This time around, it's completely different.
0: He was removed from X.
2: Yeah, removed from X. Facebook banned him. Now we see the opposite happening. I think what happened is that Trump was able to tap into some undercurrents in Silicon Valley with his return to power. Billionaires had become radicalized by things like the Me Too movement, by Occupy, by the Black Lives Matter movement, and then by the pandemic. And so when Trump is able to return to power, they are now in a very different mentality. They've made billions and billions of more dollars. They're even more against taxes and government, even though government is generally the basis for many of their fortunes. And so now we see a complete alignment behind Trump. In fact, Trump is being funded and supported by Silicon Valley. He wouldn't be able to do the things he's doing without the billions of dollars he's raking in open crypto corruption.
1: You know, in the epigraph to your book, you quote Peter Thiel from 2010. So in a way, they've changed, but this also goes back and has a longer history. And the end of that quote is, technology is this incredible alternative to politics. Can you talk about what he meant by that and what that means in terms of the kind of influence Peter Thiel has?
0: And who he is. Yeah.
2: Some billionaires appear to have changed, but Peter Thiel hasn't really changed. He's been right-wing for a very long time. Peter Thiel was born in Germany, came to the United States as a child, went to Stanford, became a lawyer, studied philosophy, and then got very lucky to be in Silicon Valley in the late 1990s as things were about to take off. In 1997, he read a book called The Sovereign Individual, which predicted that in the 21st century, technology would overthrow democracy, specifically something called cybercurrency, or what we would today call crypto, which would undermine government authority, and advanced automation, which we would call AI, which would collapse the economy by destroying most jobs and concentrating wealth in the hands of a savvy few that were called the sovereign individual. And Peter Thiel has credited this crazy book with being the inspiration for PayPal, which he says was an effort to get ahead of this digital currency. It didn't quite work out that way, but it made him a billionaire eventually, because it provided the basis for his fortune. And he's been able to use his money to grow this influential cult of right-wing ideas in Silicon Valley, which, by the way, they were always there. This libertarian, it was called, vibe coming out of Silicon Valley in the 80s and the 90s. There were a handful of writers who wrote about it then. But what we've learned is these guys were never libertarians. They just wanted to be in charge of the government. They weren't against the government unless they don't get to be the government. So now that they are the government, we see with their true face, they're fascists and they're authoritarians.
1: You know, you tell the story in the book, a remarkable story of a group of these billionaire tech bros. It's not just Peter Thiel, it's several other men. Can you talk about some of these other characters that you talk about? And what is their crusade against democracy?
2: They have this idea, largely stemming from this Sovereign Individual book, that technology means democracy is an obsolete software system, that the United States is an obsolete country, that it won't survive the 21st century. And I want to say, I know this sounds crazy to people, but much of my book is told in the words of these men, from in podcasts and interviews and long essays they write about it. And their problem with democracy is that they don't get to have all the power.
1: So you didn't have to get secret documents. I mean, you have some remarkable statements in this book. You have Balaji Srinivasan and also Curtis Yarvin. And Curtis Yarvin, I believe, talking about, in an early blog post perhaps, talking about San Francisco and what to do with the poor.
2: Yeah, so this idea is that they've got, some call it the network state. Curtis Yarvin called it patchworks. Part of their apocalyptic vision for the future is that the country will be broken up. It will no longer be one country. It'll be broken up into these sort of corporate zones or fiefdoms called patchworks or network states. And the new governing structure will be these autocratic, dictator-like corporations that will have total power over their citizens. Yarvin wrote that they could even turn unproductive people into biodiesel to fuel city buses. But he said he was just kidding about that, but that what we really need for the poor is an humane alternative to genocide. So these are the kinds of ideas you see. And what's disturbing is that Balaji Srinivasan, another Peter Thiel protege, because Curtis Yarvin is funded by Peter Thiel, that's the only reason anyone's ever heard of him, goes on to create this idea called the network state, which is a more startup-friendly version of this, that corporations and billionaires should fund their own cities and countries. And we're seeing that grow.
0: Let's go to Curtis Yarvin in his own words at the Institute of Art and Ideas, where he explained why he supports monarchical system of government.
3: Let's debunk this concept of liberal democracy. There's actually no such thing. Democracy in today's world just means a good or a legitimate government. It means a claim to a legitimate government. Just because you call yourself a democracy doesn't mean anything. North Korea calls itself the DPRK, Democratic People's Republic of Korea. That is three euphemisms for democracy, one place name, and it's a monarchy. Anything that works is a monarchy. So, for example, if you take your iPhone and you look at the box that your iPhone comes in, it says designed by Apple in California, manufactured in China. So that is two monarchies. Apple has a CEO and China has a dictator, and one oligarchy, which is the government of California, which is, by the way, basically a single party state. There are no longer competitive elections in California. So when you try to imagine the state of California in which I live trying to build an iPhone or design an iPhone, the concept is ridiculous.
0: Let's go back to 2021 when J.D. Vance, then a candidate in Ohio for U.S. Senate, appeared on the conservative Jack Murphy Live podcast. Murphy asked Vance how to root out so-called wokeism from American institutions.
4: There's this guy, Curtis Yarvin, who's written about some of these things. And so one is to basically accept that this entire thing is going to fall in on itself, right? I tend to think that we should seize the institutions of the left and turn them against the left, right? We need like a de-bathification program, but like a de-wokeification program in the United States, right?
0: So that was J.D. Vance back in 2021. The latest news is out of the Washington Post that President Donald Trump recently told donors in private that he wants to see his vice president, J.D. Vance, win the 2028 presidential election, a sign that he's open to publicly backing J.D. Vance. There's been this kind of war between J.D. Vance and Marco Rubio, the Secretary of State. But talk about the significance of this. And as you said, J.D. Vance being a creation of Peter Thiel.
2: J.D. Vance is a dangerous extremist who embraces a set of ideas that should put a chill down the spine of every American. He went on in that interview to say that Donald Trump would likely win the 2024 election, and that when he did, he should purge the federal government, just like Yarvin had recommended. And in fact, he should defy the courts and the law and challenge the Supreme Court justices to force him to follow their dictates. It's pretty amazing that you have a man on the political stage in the White House, a heartbeat away from the presidency, Pelosi, who has espoused such radically anti-American ideas. And I think people need to understand the degree to which she is so closely related to Peter Thiel. We wouldn't have a J.D. Vance without a Peter Thiel. Peter Thiel is even the reason that J.D. Vance converted to Catholicism. He's the reason J.D. Vance became a venture capitalist and a millionaire.
0: How did they hook up?
2: Peter Thiel likes to go around speaking to schools and graduate schools. And in 2011, he went to Yale Law School and gave a speech. And J.D. Vance said it was one of the most significant moments of his life, and that Peter Thiel was one of the most intelligent people he'd ever heard. And basically, that speech convinced him to not be a lawyer and instead to become a venture capitalist. And at every step of J.D. Vance's life since then, it has been Peter Thiel who has made him who he is, who has essentially created him whole cloth.
1: And it's not just J.D. Vance, right? I mean, it's Bloomberg, I think, reported that 16 people connected to Thiel are in the Trump administration. Can you talk about, you know, what kind of effect this has had in terms of policies? Like, you know, when we hear these ideas, they sound a little outlandish, to say the least. It's hard to see them being translated into policy. But then what we've been living over the past 2 years, you're seeing a lot of this coming to fruition. So can you talk about, you know, DOGE, for example, or the, you know, mass layoffs at federal jobs, what happened to USAID, and where those ideas came from?
2: The main argument of Curtis Jarvin for a long time has been that a president should act as a dictator. And one of the ways to cement this dictator's power is to purge the federal government of anyone who is unwilling to follow the orders of the dictator, basically to destroy the civil service. In addition, this is 15, almost 20 years ago, he recommended that the United States pretty much destroy its diplomatic standing in the world and eliminate international aid programs. We saw all of that happen during DOGE. In fact, Jarvin had updated his idea to say that it should be a CEO who the president should install as a dictator to run rampant over the federal government. And DOGE was an almost perfect expression of that. So these ideas that
1: and
2: used to be...
1: what did Curtis call it? Rage?
2: He called it RAGE, Retire All Government Employees. So even the four-letter all-caps acronym is an echo of Jarvin. And these are ideas that were on an anonymous, weird blog, marginal in Silicon Valley 15 years ago, and have now become policy under the Trump administration. Because when you're a billionaire, you have the power to impose these crazy ideas on everyone else. And that's what's happening. Peter Thiel's entire inner circle has infiltrated government at the same time that the Trump family is now becoming tech venture capitalists and crypto cartel moguls. There's this joining of forces. The corporate is becoming the state, and both of it's combined with apocalyptic religious movements. And that is the heart of fascism.
0: Where does Elon Musk fit into this picture?
2: Elon Musk and Peter Thiel go way back to PayPal. They started it together. They've had some tensions. The so-called PayPal Mafia. But you'll note that Peter Thiel's considered the godfather of the PayPal Mafia, even though Elon Musk is the wealthiest man in the world. Musk is certainly aware of these ideas. And when he was thinking of starting his own political party after he left DOGE, he consulted with Curtis Jarvin about how to do that and what the party should say. So here's Jarvin, who knows nothing about anything, but he's considered a genius by these billionaires, largely because he tells them what they want to hear. So Elon Musk is clearly radicalized, is clearly open to these ideas. I'm not sure that he reads a lot about these things as much as he just believes the basic idea behind this, which is that wealthy white technologists should be the ruler of the world and then the galaxy and the universe. This is the cosmology coming out of Silicon Valley these days.
0: Where do women and people of color fit into this picture?
2: At the bottom of the hierarchy, if they exist at all. Look at what's happening with the USAID cuts. A targeted hit delivered against the poorest people in the world by the richest man in the world, with millions of people projected to die. These billionaires who promise abundance because of AI, well, we already have abundance, and we're not sharing it. Look at what they're doing to the poorest people today. And if you listen to the apocalyptic visions that AI will kill all jobs and transform everything, they say that, well, don't worry, everyone will get a share of the extreme universal wealth that's created. But that's not what we're seeing today, and we can't really believe that when they say that. Fascism is about imposing a hierarchy, a moral order, and white, wealthy Western men are at the top of that moral order in fascism.
0: Gil Duran is author of The Nerd Reich, Silicon Valley Fascism and the War on Democracy. If you have time, we're going to do part two of this discussion, and then we're going to post it online at democracynow.org. Again, the book, The Nerd Reich. I'll be speaking after the screening of Steal the Story, Please in Middlebury, Vermont on August 28th. Check our website at democracynow.org. I'm Amy Goodman with Anjali Kamat.
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0: Grand Rising. And happy Monday. And what a happy Monday it is. For real. I mean, I love Mondays. I don't know why most people say, oh, rainy days and Mondays always get me down. No, it's a new week. Blank slate. Let's get it on. And that's what we intend to do this morning. We can connect two things this morning. First of all, the state of the economy. But connecting that with some changes to the Head Start program. So I'm going to start with the economy, pivot over to Head Start, and I'm just happy this morning to be here. I am offering congratulations to my colleague who is joining me this morning. He is Dr. Kyle K. Moore, who is the chief economist, a newly minted chief economist at the Century Foundation. I'm so pleased for him. Congrats, Kyle, and good morning.
1: I appreciate you, Doc. Good morning. How about you? How you doing?
0: I'm good. You know, like I said, I love Mondays. Other people don't, but I do. In any case, we want to talk economy. Late last week, people were walking around with bated breath. What's going to happen with inflation? And I said to one of my silly neighbors, you know, those who know me well know I have interesting neighbor stories here in DuPont Logan Circle, D.C., where privilege all too often collides with reality. And this woman said to me, well, you're an economist. What do you think is going to happen? I said, ask your mama. What I mean by that is don't ask an economist, ask ordinary people what this is meaning. But if you, I'm sure you were, because we're always glued. We economists are like glued to what's happening with the numbers. And so all these little CNN people, what's going to happen with the numbers? And what we learned is that inflation is cooling. What do you say about that, Dr. Kyle?
1: Yeah, I mean, I think you hit it right, hitting the nail around the head, right? You want to really talk to people and see how they're experiencing this. I mean, I think it's one thing to see that inflation is slightly cooling, but again, the overall labor market, I think we've seen a lot of stagnation. Things are kind of stagnant. There's

0: talking about the rate at which prices have been increasing is slightly slowing, which is a little bit complicated for folks maybe, but things are still getting more expensive. They're just getting more expensive at a slower rate than they had been getting more expensive in the past. So again, that loaf of bread that you're looking at still might cost a little bit more than it cost before. Again, we're seeing that target for inflation still be above that traditional target of like 2% that the Fed wants to have. So again, things are still going to be feeling like they're getting further out of reach for folks, which is a again, not a great situation for folks to be feeling at the grocery store.
1: We at economists have a phrase that prices are sticky downward, which means they go up quickly, but they go down very slowly. And so the average person hearing that inflation is cooling, they're not going to see anything. So how do we, these people were celebrating on the air, oh, things are getting better. Where is that nonsense coming from?
0: Yeah, I mean, I think it really comes from a just a desire. Well, honestly, it comes from poor interpretation of data. You know, I think people have a poor understanding of what these data points mean, and they are often fishing for stories, and so they try to find something that's gonna resonate with folks. But I think in reality, you know, when people are going to the grocery store, they're looking at their bills and they're wondering like, oh, okay, things don't really feel like they're getting much better. So again, you can talk about in July, the unemployment rate technically dropped very slightly, right? Maybe like 0.1 percentage points. But again, you look at that a little bit more, it fell for the wrong reasons, right? The labor force participation rate fell. Like fewer people are looking for work, fewer people are in the labor force right now. So we actually saw the number of jobs going down. So again, you might see people say like, oh, the economy, unemployment rate drop slightly, but like, did it really? Like, did it? What does that mean again? You asked the right question at the beginning. What does that mean for real people as they experience the economy?
1: Now, what does all this mean for Black people? You've done stratification research. I didn't fully introduce you, of course, as a PhD economist from the New School, who was at the Economic Policy Institute in Pre for some time before moving over to the Century Foundation. You studied the racial differentials. What does this mean to Black workers?
0: Yeah, I mean, I think for Black workers, it's always going to be a little bit of a tougher story. You know, we've seen again a kind of stagnant economy and stagnant labor market. What that means for Black folks is that we're not going to be able to see any of that passive progress that typically will come with economic growth, right? So when the labor market improves from the bottom up, Black folks often disproportionately benefit because Black workers are concentrated in jobs with worse characteristics, you know, like lower wages. The scheduling instability, that sort of stuff, right? So when you see these numbers, right, where you see like a stagnant labor market, unemployment rate barely changing, growth kind of slowing, what we know is that that's not going to translate into the kinds of benefits Black folks need to see in the labor market to start moving towards equity. And again, I call that passive progress because we're not making real progress on the structural level, right? When we're talking about just like a tight labor market, right? Black folks benefit disproportionately from tight labor markets. We're not seeing a tightening labor market or a vibrant one. And so we're not going to get those benefits that really come from, again, the economy growing from the bottom up. And, you know, on top of that, we're really seeing a ton of instability introduced into the economy, you know, unnecessarily. Through dismantling of a lot of institutions to keep it safe.
1: When we look at improving from the bottom up, what does that really mean? Because we don't really look at the bottom very often. The bottom is often just an afterthought. People report the unemployment rate, the fluctuations in the unemployment rate, but what would it take from a policy perspective to improve the labor market from the bottom up?
0: I think we need to see things like rising, an increasing minimum wage. I think we need to see things like, again, like the good folks at EPI say, we need to see making it easier for folks to join unions, right, to organize. The kinds of things that are going to bring wage increases for lower.

0: lower wage workers. We need things like scheduling stability for workers. I think we need things like protections within the labor market and for consumers. I mean, I think these are the kinds of things that really affect those who don't have a lot to be able to protect themselves. Again, we've seen recalls in produce weekly, right? This is the consequence of having a federal government that's not willing to hold corporations accountable, right? And so all these sorts of things are the kinds of protections against that people need when they don't have the wealth and resources to be able to protect themselves on their own. So we need government institutions to be able to step in and do that. And so again, these are the kinds of structural changes that we need to be thinking about if we're trying to improve things from the bottom up. But it starts with those kinds of policies.
1: I'm glad you mentioned the produce recalls. I was sitting here this weekend and got a nice big old salad from Whole Foods
0: Crazy.
1: and offered to share with my sister friend. And she said, "Do you have any bread?" I'm like, "Yeah, I have." She said, "I'm not eating that." I'm like, "Hey, $15 for this salad. You better eat some of this, girl." She said, "No, you can have the whole thing." What is going on when we constantly have these produce recalls, which obviously hit people at the bottom more for any number of reasons, can't afford the food spoilage, et cetera. Help me through that.
0: Again, it's an approach that this administration has taken from day one. They've clearly prioritized the well-being of corporations and the wealthiest Americans over, working people and their families. Their entire reason for operating has been to allow corporations to move unabated, without guidelines, without guardrails, because it allows them to cut costs, right? Like their interest has always been in allowing corporations to find some ways to be able to improve their bottom line, to be able to improve corporate profits, as opposed to, passing those benefits on to workers and their families. And so, again, when you release a corporation from the need to have to inspect their products, right, as closely, or you turn a blind eye to that, bad things are going to happen, and they happen almost immediately, right? This is a direct consequence of Trump and RFK's Food and Drug Administration, right? We're not regulating, right? And when we decide not to regulate, you get these sorts of outcomes.
1: Well, yeah, there's so fewer worker protections and consumer protections now than there were, let's say, a decade ago, even under some Republican leadership. I mean, what we have now is, extremism, extreme slash and burn of the protections in our economy. And we'll talk about that a little bit later in the next segment when we talk about Head Start and what's happening there. Meanwhile, the Federal Reserve has new leadership. This guy, Walsh, does not seem to be as bad as he might have been, but he's certainly no Jerome Powell. He's not sharing the numbers the way that Powell did. What are you thinking about the switch in leadership at the Fed?
0: I think Jerome Powell did a lot to make his data analysis very public. I think he engaged with the public in a way that was really valuable. I think he spoke to community leaders in terms of like what they were doing with the Fed. I don't know that Kevin Warsh has that same mentality in terms of like bringing communities into the process. And as with many of Trump's appointees, not that, oh, but I guess people forget that Powell was also a Trump appointee, but in this recent batch of appointees, folks are always going to be watching the extent to which he feels beholden to the president, and beholden to what the president's whims are. We can only hope that he continues to go into the tradition of using the Fed as an independent agency. But yeah, I think it's a little bit early to tell exactly how he's going to govern. But yeah.
1: Well, the Fed often uses interest rates to manage inflation. Here we are in a situation where they want to say they're winning on the economy, but the numbers and lived experiences tell something completely different. So, what can we say if the Fed chooses, and they're piddling around with, should they raise, inflation rates? I mean, interest rates, should they raise them? Should they lower them? Raising them, of course, hurts, I think, black folks disproportionately. What is your thought?
0: What I say on whether or not the Fed should be trying to, raise rates or trying to fight inflation, I think over the history of the Fed has leaned far too much on fighting inflation at the expense of unemployment, and allowing unemployment rates to rise. Or we've tolerated far too high unemployment over time, and I think that has disproportionately affected black folks. I think one of the worst things the Fed ever did was the Volcker Shock at the turn of going into the 80s, where they increased interest rates to something like 20%, and the black unemployment rate rose over 20%, right, as a result of that crisis. I think that was devastating for the black community. I think there's a way to steward the Fed that makes sure that the economy is steady. But I think trying to fight inflation at the expense of employment is always going to be bad for black folks. Not to say that inflation shouldn't be dealt with, but I think there are probably other better ways of dealing with inflation than simply trying to manipulate the interest rate.
1: What if the Fed made a decision, which they won't, but let's be play hypothetical, that we're not going to fool with inflation or interest rates for a while. We're going to try to get employment issues back under control. What if they did that? What would happen? Would the economy implode because they didn't pay attention and ignored issues of inflation?
0: Well, I don't think it would. I mean, again, like we experienced a fairly long period of very low interest rates throughout the 2010s. The economy did not implode. Again, we didn't see necessarily the growth that folks may have expected from having interest rates as low as they were. I mean, yeah, having interest rates as low as they were. But again, that just kind of goes to show there's not as much good as you can do through monetary policy as folks might think. I think fiscal policy is a really effective tool for instigating different kinds of growth throughout the economy, and I think we need that kind of mindset of investing in infrastructure rather than trying to manipulate the economy simply through monetary policy. So again, there's not a ton of good you can do, I think. Manipulating the interest rate in that way to try to like instigate growth. There's some harm you can do, certainly, but I think we should probably be leaning towards, if we're thinking about policy, right, we should be probably leaning towards fiscal if we really want to see some dynamism.
1: Our legislators do not seem to be willing or able, frankly, to tackle fiscal policy.
0: They do not.
1: I mean, these people, don't get me started. These people, it's like they've collectively lost their minds in terms of some of the things that they're doing that are not economically sound. Not to mention the war in Iran, but we're not going to talk about that if we want to. Why? Well, you, I mean, I'm not saying why. Why do we lean on monetary policy at times like this with a legislative gridlock so much heavily than fiscal policy, which is far more effective?
0: Well, sure. I mean, I think you answered it right there, right? We're in a gridlock situation, and the Fed is independent, so it can actually do things. I think as long as we have this kind of gridlock, we have this kind of a legislative branch that seems unable to move in any particular direction that's not tax breaks for corporations. I think we will continue to be squandering what potential we could have to actually see things improve. And again, we can't forget the way that this administration kind of single-handedly blew a hole in the federal workforce through the things they did with DOGE, with the attacks on federal employment that did disproportionately impact black folks, particularly educated black women workers were deeply affected by those federal job losses. But again, that's just a way to talk about like our capacity to do things at the federal level and through policy has been hampered also by this dismantling of many of these federal institutions that this administration has taken on as its charge, seemingly. One of the only things that it has done is, dismantle things.
1: Energy prices are part of what's driving inflation. I don't drive, so I can't tell you what pump price is,
0: Not good.
1: but I know that it's high, and I know that people complain. I know that a sister friend who's on a limited income, she's supposed to come over, and she said, "Look, I can't fill my tank up." She lives out way out in Maryland. She need to come move back to the district, but that's another story. But in any case, how much is the war in Iran affecting people's quality of life, especially those pump prices?
0: Yeah, I mean, deeply, right? I mean, again, that's the one of the problems with when you see energy prices jump like this, particularly gasoline prices jump like this. It does have a ripple effect throughout the rest of the economy because, again, you're transporting goods from place to place as well. So when those prices increase, it increases prices for everything. And again, this is it's really important to understand that this is an unforced error completely. Like, we did not need to be in this crisis. We did not need to be in a situation where gas and energy prices were rising to the extent that they are. This was the president's doing, right? The crisis with the Strait of Hormuz is something that did not exist, would not exist without direct interference. And again, I think the cherry on top really here is that, like, gas companies have had record profits as a result of this. And so it's, again, this is that the problem that comes with having extremely unstable and erratic governance. And foreign policy means that the folks who have the least are going to have to deal with instability, and that that we don't get to recover from that, right? And it's a very similar situation to the tariff situation, where, like, corporations, as everyone expected that they would, passed on those increased taxes onto consumers in terms from in the form of higher prices, and even as those tariffs were ruled unconstitutional, right? Ruled illegal. And the US government's forced to pay those tariffs, pay those taxes back to corporations. The corporations are under no obligation to pay that back to consumers who paid higher prices. So again, like, the American worker, American family's kind of has to foot the bill there, and corporations kind of move away scot-free. And so again, very in keeping with the way this administration has been moving so far.
1: There are, we probably, we don't agree with them. We know that. Those of us who are progressive and progressive African American economists don't necessarily agree with that man's advisors. But some of these people are reputable economists. What are they thinking?
0: Sorry. What is
1: What are Trump's advisors? Some of the people who, like I said, we might have been on a panel with them once upon a time and argued with them, but we respected their credentials, et cetera. What are they thinking? I mean, we know some of these people. We went to grad school with them. What are
0: Sure,
1: they
0: sure.
1: thinking?
0: Well, one thing I'll say, I remember, I worked with the Senate in the first Trump administration for a while. And what I remember is that lots of folks were not keen on working with the administration. So there are a lot of economists who left the federal government of their own volition during that time because because the economics, the social science doesn't really align with what the policies they're pursuing were leading to, right? The folks understand that this isn't going to lead to growth, right? So even if you're a capitalist, you understand that, like, if you're just doing unfettered corporate greed, supporting those policies, and you're not, and there's not really any benefit going on to, the middle class or working class, then eventually that's going to put the economy in a bad position. So I don't know that there are a ton of people agreeing, but I would say that for the folks who do, they are probably looking at it from a maybe a market fundamentalism perspective, maybe a greed is good perspective, maybe this idea that if corporations are allowed to continue to pursue profits unchecked, then maybe some of that will trickle down to American workers eventually. Or perhaps they just don't care what happens to the vast majority of the economy, particularly Black folks, right? I'm more inclined to believe that they simply don't care what happens to a lot of the working class. And as long as corporations are able to, pursue profitability and growth comes through that way in some way, then that's a good outcome. I can only assume that that's what their perspective is because that's what their policies are leading towards, pretty consistently.
1: You mentioned tariffs earlier, and this administration came in talking a lot of smack about tariffs. They waxed and waned up and down, which puts us in a world economy that we've destabilized. Is this damage permanent? Has the United States lost its preeminent position based on these Trump policies? Or is this something we can recover from?
0: I never want to say anything is permanent, but I do think that our position within the world economy is certainly worse off than it had been prior to these two Trump presidencies, particularly this one. I think that as far as a trading partner, I don't know if we are to be trusted in that way. As far as an ally, I don't know if we're to be trusted. I think we move erratically. I think we make claims that we don't stand by, and also we backtrack, and also, again, we move in ways that are not in our interests or our allies' interests. So, yeah, it doesn't really make sense. It's hard to sit with the idea that America is a safe partner to engage with right now. And so I think that does affect the way that other countries deal with us, even those who have been our close allies and trading partners. So I think we're probably losing leverage on the world stage at a fast clip, I'll say that. And yeah, I don't think it's permanent. I think that if we can change leadership and show a commitment to a steady hand, then maybe we can rebuild that trust, but it takes time.
1: It will take time, and it will depend on who succeeds this man, the man who lives in a house that enslaved people built. We can't make that point often enough about all of that. Anyway, prices, corporations lie. Just the we could call it prevarication. There's all kinds of nice ways, obfuscation, but they lie about the source of high prices. Are high prices a function of greed? Or are they a function of need?
0: I think corporations will charge what they can, right? Very often, right? I think there's an extent to which, things that happen on the supply side are going to affect prices. But I also think that, any board, any private corporate board worth their salt is probably going to look at an opportunity to raise prices and take that opportunity. And if consumers continue to purchase a product, then they're not necessarily going to change that afterwards, right? So, I mean, I think we could call it greed, yes, but it's also just the way capitalism works. So, again, I think airlines, for example, were taking advantage of increased fuel prices for a while, weren't necessarily dropping their prices after things changed because, again, of course, it was erratic. So, from a corporate perspective, it can make sense to not drop those prices in case you get caught on the backside and oil prices jump again. And so I think that's why you need, again, these are just the rules of the game, right? And that's why it's really important to have institutions like the Consumer Financial Protection Bureau, right? Or basically institutions that are designed to protect consumers from reckless corporate behavior. When you don't have those institutions, sure, corporations will raise prices where they can, and if people keep buying it, they're going to keep the prices up that high. Is that greed? Perhaps, but I mean, I think it's, again, that's the rule of the game.
1: What should consumers do? Is it time for a consumer strike? Just stop spending money, which I tell people to do anyway. What can consumers do? It seems that corporations, the federal government has the power, and we're just little lemmings.
0: I think there are a ton of ways to engage with political economy and organize. You mentioned like a consumer blackouts, consumer boycotts, things like that. Those are strategies that often work, but I think they have to be coordinated pretty well. And we're talking about a national level. It's kind of hard to do a national level coordinated boycott that exists for a long enough time to show specific corporations like damage, right, or harm, or show like you got leverage. But I think there are other ways to engage. I think engaging within your workplace is the thing that matters. I think if you can organize with your fellow employees and talk about your wages and talk about your benefits, I think that's a way to engage and push back against corporations. I think engaging politically, right, in terms of engaging with local politics and voting and trying to change things that way might take a little bit longer, but I think it is something that is a possible strategy. But I also, I think protests and engagement that way also matters, right? So even if you're not working, if you're not spending, then there are ways you can engage politically as well. So there are some different things that people can do, but I think people need to be creative in how they approach it. But obviously, doing nothing is not an option at this point. Things are becoming too difficult for folks.
1: So we're running out of time, but give our listeners this one takeaway. What do you want people to think about from our conversation all day long as they're thinking about what's going on, inflation, pricing? What do you want them to take away? What little nugget do you want people to walk away with?
0: What I will leave folks with is just remembering that, a stagnant economy is not par for the course for Black folks. I mean, a stagnant economy does not mean that Black folks are just doing fine, right? Because we need a tighter labor market in order to get to a place that feels good, right? Because of the places that Black folks work and the conditions that are necessary for Black folks to thrive, we need to be seeing more to see improvement. And so when you see unemployment rates just like staying the same, understand that means that Black folks are in the same poor position that they have been in the past, and we need to see improvement to actually get to a better place.
1: Dr. Kyle Moore, Chief Economist at the 21st Century Foundation. Thank you so very much for your time, and I hope you'll come back, talk economy with me another time.
0: We'd love to be back, and thanks, Dr. J.
1: Absolutely. Have a great one.
0: All right, you too.
1: We're going to stop for the social justice calendar, and we will be back in a few minutes.
2: Peace. This is your social justice calendar for the week of August 17th, 2026. Wednesday, August 19th is PACA and Malcolm X Grassroots Movement's Next Black August 2026 series continues with the revolutionary potential of Black youth each Wednesday. Long Live the Man-Child, Jonathan Jackson, and the revolutionary potential of Black youth from 7 to 9 p.m. at the Black Workers and Wellness Center located at 2500 Martin Luther King Jr. Avenue in Southeast D.C. More info and registration is at blackaugustdc2026.eventbrite.com. Thursday, August 20th at 6 p.m., Busboys and Poets host Dr. Ibram Kendi presenting Chain of Ideas to educate others on why we must work across race and class lines to eradicate social ills and eliminate fascism, with one of the world's foremost historians of racism and a leading anti-racist scholar. 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

0: We are back, and I am excited and delighted to talk to my next guest, who is Dr. Starsky Wilson. He is the head CEO of not only the Children's Defense Fund, but the Children's Defense Fund Action Fund. He is a pastor, a renowned pastor, a dedicated leader who cares about our kids, who cares about children. Started by the esteemed Mary Wright Edelman, the Children's Defense Fund has, with great imagery, drilled down on the fact that children are our future, that we really need to think about children. Now, this administration, I'm not going to talk too ugly about them because y'all already know what I think, but they are attacking Head Start. And the thing about that, they just issued whatever they issued, saying that they want to streamline Head Start. But their definition of streamlining looks more like eliminating or weakening. So Dr. Starsky Wilson leads the Children's Defense Fund. Dr. Starsky, are you there?
1: I am. Glad to be with you, Dr. Malvo. Thank you so much for having me back, and giving attention to this really important issue.
0: Well, thank you for the work that you're doing. I know that Marion is proud of you and the advances that you've and your team. You've got a powerful team there and the advances. What in the, you know what, is wrong with these people? I mean, I'll tell you, I have personal history with Head Start. My mom ran the Head Start program in San Francisco in Bayview Hunters Point when I was, you know, whatever I was. and she would constantly, I mean, you know my sisters, you know me. We're book people.
1: Yes.
0: The only thing that, and there are like thousands of books in this house. It's a mess. But the only thing that we could get away with purchasing when we were on lockdown would be a book.
1: Yeah.
0: You couldn't get a new sweater, you know. You couldn't get new jeans, but you could get a book. You go, I need this book for school. I need this for this. And that's how we end up with thousands of books.
1: Yeah.
0: She would always lecture us. Other children are not so fortunate. They have, you know, anyway, neither here nor there. My mom was a trip. and every day my sister Marianne was with me last week. And every day I think about how different parts of my mom show up in the ways that we live, which is always, always interesting. But what are these people thinking, Starsky? They have changed the teacher student ratio.
1: Yes.
0: And that to me is one of the most damaging things. If you've ever been to, you can't bring children around me. It's I was at church and they asked me to read to the children. A little boy sat in my lap and he wanted to turn the pages. The little girl said, well, that's not fair. And the next thing, you know, they had tore the pages of the book. Fighting over it, and then I went off on them. And, all the way off on them. And then the person who was really the teacher came in, she says, Dr. Balboa, I said, I'm a college professor. I don't do little children because it never turns out right. But it just reminded me of the change in this teacher student ratio.
1: Yeah.
0: So they, yeah. I mean, yeah. Explain yeah. to us, explain what that means.
1: A couple of things are happening. One, what you experienced in that moment was really about classroom management. having low student to teacher ratios makes it more likely that young people are going to get the space and attention they need to learn. And they're going to get the kind of care that we have, the kind of oversight and care so that young people are safe. That's an attack directly on the quality standards of Head Start. But that metaphor story you told, frankly, is also a metaphor for what this administration is doing with Head Start. They're tearing pages out of the book that we've known since 1965 works to make sure that we can deliver on the American promise of the opportunity to learn and the opportunity to use education as a ladder out of poverty for all America's children. And so what they've done, they've reduced the quality standards by attacking the teacher-to-student ratio. They have reduced the oversight By removing prohibitions on things like corporal punishment and seclusion, isolating students as an opportunity for punishment or expulsion. I mean, we're expelling kids from Head Start. This is a program that is up through age five and preparing young people for kindergarten. So they're creating a circumstance where students could experience expulsion before they even go to kindergarten. So these changes, of course, would disproportionately harm Black and Brown young people who are differently able. 29% of students in Head Start are Black, 40% are Hispanic, some 15% are differently or developmentally disabled. And so we know that this is not just an attack on how a program works, this is an attack on our children. So we are kind of asking people to speak up against this. We partner with our friends at the Legal Defense Fund and the NAACP and UNIDOS, the National Center for Learning Disabilities, and the Urban League to speak out against these rule changes and to invite people across the country to contact their congresspeople to make sure that we keep the quality that Head Start has been for two generations. And keep the promise to our children who need it.
0: There's also English only provision when we know that many of our bilingual young people need a lot more support. Help me out with that.
1: Well, I can be political in this, but I'll just speak to the
0: Let's tell the
1: policy.
0: truth, brother.
1: I'll always tell the truth, right? First and foremost, let's be clear. The majority of children under the age five in America are Black or Brown, increasingly Brown. Hispanic and Latino young people who are growing up in homes where they are exposed to the diversities that prepare them for the world by having different languages spoken is a boon and a blessing to them and to the country. And so by having these provisions on kind of English only, it comes out of an ideological kind of pervasive white normativity that is not real. It's not American in the best sense of what it means to be American. But more than anything else, it doesn't allow for young people to experience the relational connections and the cultural relevance in an educational environment that allows them to come along. It's one thing to say English only is putting up a prohibition. It's another thing to say I can meet you where you are and bring you along if you need to be developed in this area. But they don't care about these things. They're not demonstrating that they care about children at all. And frankly, they're not preparing, even if their interest is in the most gleaming whiteness, they're not preparing white children for a global world. So this doesn't serve any children, Black, Brown, developmentally disabled, white, from well-resourced neighborhoods, but most importantly, when we're talking about Head Start, those who are furthest from opportunity need this program. And that also means meeting them where they are on the continuum of language.
0: We can always find money. The war in Iran shows us we can always find money for what we want, not what we need.
1: Look, Tupac told us a long time ago, we got money for wars, but can't feed the poor. And that's exactly what we're living right now. And our children are the first ones to experience the challenge. It is literally the circumstance right now that we're stripping back educational programs like Head Start. We're dismantling the Department of Education. And of course, this is not the first attack from this administration on this quality program. They have been reducing the budget over the course of the last year. They've been reducing staffing already for this effort that we all know has been validated for decades to prepare young people for success in school and beyond. So this is, I get, yeah, I'll leave it there without going too far, but to say, they don't have a lot of contracts tied up in educating young people who are 4 and 5 years old, but they tend to have found ways to make money off of these wars. That may have something to do with why we can always find federal money for those and not for educating our children.
0: What does this mean to a young person? I mean, like I said, my mom was ran the Head Start program over in Bayview Hunters Point a bazillion years ago. A bazillion. And you know, she would always come home with stories. Sometimes she'd bring the people home. Sometimes she'd bring the people home and give them my stuff. And when she would
1: Know
0: say,
1: how that goes.
0: Julianne Malvo, you're so privileged. You could, this new sweater that still has the tags on it, you
1: Yeah.
0: can afford to get rid of. I'm like, nah, actually not.
1: Yeah.
0: You know, she always brought home the whole notion of the haves and the have-nots.
1: Yeah.
0: And that's a notion. Barron Trump is not going to go out without a book.
1: No.
0: Little Vance children, new when just born, they're going to be extraordinarily privileged. Sidebar, what was that woman thinking? Okay, I didn't say that. But she Indian, you know, would he, the little brown ones are her, are his children.
1: Yeah.
0: Neither here nor there. I digress. I have a habit of doing that. But what do, how is a child's material conditions changed by these new Head Start rules?
1: Yeah. So there are a couple of things. Number one, let's remember Head Start is operating in 20,000 neighborhoods and locations across the country. So there's a Head Start location near each and every listener. And because the people who run that Head Start program first are wondering about funding, they're wondering about rules, and because they're proposing to change the standards from national federal ones to state and local ones. So they're giving authority for some of this rulemaking and for some of this oversight to the states. What the young people who come and the families who are impacted can expect is inconsistency. That you don't know what's going to happen. You don't know that the standards are going to be kept overall. You don't know that you're going to get quality. So it impacts whether a young person is getting a quality early childhood experience in preparation for kindergarten. That's number one. Number two, that quality includes whether they're going to be safe and affirmed in that environment. Are you going to be talked down to? Is your child going to be spoken down to? Are they going to be put in a corner? Like lit old school, go sit in the corner. The things that we've learned don't help for the social emotional development of young people. Will they be secluded in that space? Will they have continued access to Head Start on a regular basis? Can they be expelled from it? Will they begin to experience the carceral system before they even experience our public education system? Like these are things that will impact young people on a day-to-day basis. Quality, safety, access, affirmation. Do they receive that so that they're on a path toward a lifelong love of reading and learning? And of course, this impacts the material conditions from an economic standpoint. Because Head Start access is provided to most low-income families, we now have to think about whether these young people, if parents don't have access, will end up having to spend money on early childhood in other ways, or just don't have the kind of care because the program can't reach as many people. And so, if that happens, then we're talking about young people not showing up to kindergarten ready to learn. You're talking about young people who are kind of catch as catch can, as they say, hand to mouth, in those earliest developmental years before they make it to kindergarten, and a much tougher journey for them and their families once they're there.
0: You know, I'm stunned by the notion that you could be expelled from Head Start. I mean, I just, excuse me. We do know that young people who come from lower income households who live in distressed areas, I'm thinking about some of the young people here in Washington, over in Southeast Washington, not to stereotype it, where they've witnessed shootings, drive-bys. And then, so they go to school and they act out. Now they get put out when they need support more than ever. It just, I mean, like I said, I am very rarely speechless. I talk in my sleep. But this makes me almost speechless. So you're expelling folks from Head Start. Yeah, I'm just like, what? And then the isolating, you can put a child in a corner. It is not especially kid friendly
1: No.
0: at all. And then we can add, we stack on to that this notion they have in the new regs of preferencing. Explain to me what that means.
1: I'm sorry, what was you what did you what I missed the last thing you said. The notion they
0: Preferencing.
1: have
0: Preferencing. They say you can't do any preferencing.
1: Yeah, this is another, this is veiled language again, in their ongoing attempt to dismantle our affirmation of the beauty of diversity in the country. So it is naming as if you can't you can't build a program that focuses on the cultural richness of a community and provide access for young people who have the deepest needs, whether they be Black, Brown, developmentally disabled, or otherwise. So this preferencing is another way of saying you can't have DEI, right? It's their drop-in, even though the program is built for young people who are furthest from opportunities, even though we know that young people who are under the age of five are more likely to be Black or Brown, more likely to be poor than any other segment of the American population. They're saying you actually can't provide services with preference to the young people that Head Start is built for. It makes no sense, frankly. Again, it's an ideological commitment. It's an attempt to kind of push an additional point on this anti-DEI wave. But the program is built for those who have the least opportunity. It operates in that way now. That frankly means nothing from a policy standpoint as it relates to this program. It's just an opportunity to kind of push a political point. And my deep concern is that this watering down of the program is also an effort to try to make it accessible to those who don't serve young people with need for unlicensed, unregulated access to preschool programs that don't have quality standards, which is the most dangerous thing we can do for any of our children.
0: When we look at all of this and we look at our young people and we look at our Congress, if you had a one-on-one, well, I wouldn't wish this on my worst enemy, but if you had a one-on-one with that man who lives in the house that enslaved people built, what would you tell him?
1: Well, I mean, I you know I'm a minister by vocation, and I
0: You would pray on
1: believe
0: him.
1: that.
0: Pour
1: I'm
0: some holy
1: sorry.
0: water on him while you're over there. Pour some holy water on him.
1: Well, you know, I tend to stand with Dr. King, who in Strength of Love suggested that those who were crying crucify him around the cross that Jesus were not bad men, but they were blind men. And so holding out hope that the light of God is in anyone, I would seek to appeal to what seems to have been a light hidden well under a bushel, with the suggestion that, you know, Barron's life is not going to be better by stripping him away from his friends who are a Black or Brown hue, who went to St. Andrews with him here in DC, who are now at HBCUs and other places across the country. And so he might want to think about what it means to invest in the next generation, whether it be Barron or Barron's friends, because all Barron's friends are not as well healed with opportunity and access to billionaire capital as his father. And so centering children, thinking about the impact on children and even his own grandchildren should be something he is concerned about when he thinks about policy. And so that's the tact I would take. I would seek to have that conversation.
0: Well, I'm not putting you in a small room with him, but you could put me in a small room with him. Wouldn't turn out right, but
1: we'd have to put a time clock on that one. I don't know how long he lasts in a
0: that
1: small
0: part.
1: room with you.
0: What does our nation lose when we retreat from Head Start?
1: The nation really does lose the first rung of commitment to opportunity to children to be able to learn. And we I know we don't talk about this a lot anymore, but education really does still unlock the keys of opportunity for economic success, for social uplift and advancement for all children. And the fact that we have this commitment and have since 1965 to giving young people an opportunity to build themselves out of poverty by investing in a place that used to be uncontested, right? We used to be able to say, look, children come here with no Fully the incident of birth is there, is how they come into the world. As Sam Proctor used to say, some people just born above the scratch line, that we have privileges and advantages that we didn't earn or deserve. And some of these young people have deficits and challenges that they don't earn or deserve. But Head Start was a way that we provided opportunity to all young people, no matter where they were born. And so we lose the ability to stand on a moral ground that in this country, no matter who you are, where you come from, we're going to help you from the very beginning to be able to do better. And so we lose our moral grounding as a nation, and our children lose the opportunity to perhaps do better than their parents because they've got a head start.
0: I love that. Thank you. We're just about out of time. How can people reach you, reach the Children's Defense Fund, what y'all got coming up that's good? Give us a let people know.
1: People can reach us at childrensdefense.org. They can follow us on any of the social platforms to learn how they can speak up with us for Head Start, or learn more about other campaigns that we're running, including right now talking about the 1 million children who have lost access to food aid in the last year because of the One Big Beautiful Bill. People can also join us in this work and these conversations, especially as we enter this run to the election in November. First week of November, right after the election, we'll be at Howard University for 2 days talking about the policy implications for our communities of the election that we were just coming out of. So election on Tuesday, Wednesday, and Thursday, we'll be at Howard talking about the implications for our children. They can join us.
0: Wonderful, wonderful. Dr. Starsky Wilson, I appreciate you so much. You're doing
1: All
0: such a
1: right.
0: good job. Maren Wright Edelman is smiling. We're all smiling at your amazing leadership.
1: Thank
0: Thank
1: you,
0: you so
1: Doc.
0: much.
1: Thank you, Doc.
0: Folks, that's it for this edition of Malvo Exclamation Point. Y'all know it's an exclamation point. I mix it up, stir it up. Sometimes I bluck it up, not on purpose, but it happens. In any case, we will be back with you next week. Anytime you want to reach out because you got something to say, JulianneMalvo@AOL.com. I'll get back to you if you're nice. Thanks, Starsky.
1: Thank you.
0: Take care. That's it for today. See you next week.

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0: Good morning. This is Joni with To Heal DC, and we have an exciting show in store for you today. We have two segments today, and we're going to start off with Gerald Horn talking about his new book, but much more. We're talking about Nat Turner's Rebellion, which took place August 21st, 1837, and we'll get back to that in a moment. We also hope Larry Ham will be joining us. The second half, we're going to be doing a celebration of life for a very important person in D.C., Ramey Cheeks, and that'll start about 10:25. So stay tuned. But before we begin, I want to thank all the listeners who helped us make our goal, who contributed to WPFW during our last two-week pledge drive. One of the best pledge drives we've had in recent years. And I must say, last Monday, at the very end, we got some huge contributions. We got a $1,000 pledge and more. So we definitely made our goals on both Mondays. So, I have a treat. I see our guest that I thought was missing, and that's Larry Ham. Okay, so let me welcome them both. And also stay tuned for, we're going to be announcing that 7 o'clock tonight, Gerald Horn's going to be talking about his new book, 7 p.m. with Mimi Rosenberg, and we'll be mentioning that throughout the hour. So let's first of all welcome both Larry and Gerald. Gerald's new book, Slavery, Slave Trade, The Roots of U.S. Imperialism. Larry Ham.
1: Good morning. Good morning, Joni.
0: Good morning,
1: Professor Horn, Dr. Horn. Good morning.
2: Yes.
0: I'm glad we found you, Larry. Larry Ham is a civil rights activist, chair of the People's Organization for Progress in New Jersey. He was actually born in Washington, D.C., though. And he every year does a very special event in New Jersey honoring Nat Turner's Rebellion, which took place August 21st, 1837. And we thought this would be a great time to have Gerald Horn on for a while, giving some additional background information about the importance of that rebellion and more. So let's jump in with Larry. Larry, welcome. So tell us what, I know you're a busy man. Tell us what you're doing.

0: contribution to our movement, to our historical record. So the People's Organization for Progress, which is a grassroots organization, all volunteer organization here in New Jersey, we work for racial, social, economic justice and peace. For the past 17 years, we have been observing, having an annual observance of Nat Turner Rebellion. And one of the main reasons that we've been having this rebellion is that Newark, New Jersey, I believe, is the only city in the United States that has a park. And it's not a little park either. It's a real park named after Nat Turner. And this happened about 17, 18 years ago that Nat Turner Park was established. And by the way, the entrance to Nat Turner Park is on Muhammad Ali Boulevard.
1: Wow.
0: So, yes. So we have been doing this observance for the past 17 years. This will be our 17th annual observance of Nat Turner's Rebellion. And I believe this year marks the 195th anniversary of Nat Turner's Rebellion. And one of the reasons, beside the park being named after Nat Turner, is because we felt it was important to lionize, memorialize, not just, you know, the folks who are the famous figures of Black history, but those who were actually fighting, you know, for slavery. I mean, for those that mounted slave rebellions in the face of odds that seemed to be overwhelming. And so because of Nat Turner Park, we chose to zero in, to highlight, to raise Nat Turner. And of course, that was one of the major rebellions that happened in this country, in the Virginia colony, in Southampton, Virginia. And it was certainly one of the most violent of the slave rebellions. But although it did not succeed, I believe that all those rebellions that occurred prior to 1860 helped lay the basis for the Civil War, which some might call the ultimate slave rebellion, which helped to bring about the demise of chattel slavery in this country. So our observance is going to take place on Friday, 5 p.m. at the entrance to Nat Turner Park, which is 171 Muhammad Ali Avenue. It's at the intersection of Muhammad Ali Avenue and Jelliffe Avenue in Newark. And I hope other people, I know you guys are in DC, but I hope other people around the country will also have events to commemorate those who actually took up arms for our freedom. And this is one of the reasons why we not only commemorate Nat Turner, we also have an annual commemoration of the Newark Uprising, what we call the Newark Rebellion of 1967. So I think it's important to remember those who are actually engaged in struggle.
1: Absolutely. And thank you, Larry, for doing this every year. And of course, we do have listeners in New Jersey, New York City, who may be able to get up there, I'm sure. And let me give a better introduction to our esteemed guest, Gerald Horn, Chair of History and African-American Studies at the University of Houston. He is a prolific author with over 40 books now, an activist, historian, and he's really part of the Pacifica family. You can hear him mostly every Friday or many Fridays on Esther's show at 10 a.m. Friday. And I'm going to announce that at 7 o'clock tonight on Mimi Rosenberg's show, he will be spending the hour talking about his new book, Slavery, Slave Trade, and the Roots of U.S. Imperialism. So that's tonight at 7 o'clock, but we're glad and honored to have Gerald on with us now with Larry and talking a little bit about Nat Turner's rebellion and why. What is the significance of it, and why should we be thinking about it now? Good morning, Gerald.
2: Good morning to you.
1: So any comments about that period of time, 1837, and why?

0: we should know more. People should know about that rebellion.
1: Well, first of all, just a footnote. August 1831 in Southampton, Virginia, due south of where you're sitting in Washington, was one of the most significant revolts of the enslaved in the history of the United States of America. I should also make the point that increasingly is being made, which is that this revolt could be fairly characterized as a rebellion of the unpaid sector of the working class. And as a result, when you saw the abolition of slavery, you saw an uplifting of the working conditions and the wages of the U.S. working class, and I would argue the global working class in general. It's also a blow in favor of human rights. Obviously, slavery is the ultimate deprivation of human rights. And I should make the further point, which is that history is an ongoing process. And I make that point because just a few days ago, I was in Oxford, Mississippi, doing research on slavery in the Magnolia State. And what I will be writing soon is the fact that in 1835, a few years after the Nat Turner Revolt, and actually a few months after the Declaration of Abolition in Jamaica, Barbados, Trinidad and Tobago, et cetera, you had a major revolt of the enslaved in Mississippi. Mississippi is relatively unique because it has had a black majority intermittently. And that helps to account not only for the severe repression. Your audience, I'm sure, is familiar with the case of Nolan Wells, for example, ongoing in the Magnolia State. But it also helps to shed light on this revolt I will be writing about. Because if you look at these revolts of the enslaved that we mark, Nat Turner, Denmark Vesey, Gabriel, they're centered in particular areas, such as around Richmond with Gabriel, around Charleston with Denmark Vesey, Southampton, as noted with Nat Turner. What happens in Mississippi is that it's geographically spread over a wide swath of territory. And once again, I think that this should alert our youngsters in the audience that much more work needs to be done with regard to uncovering the often hidden history of these monumental events that we denote as slave revolts.
0: Absolutely. And again, we're honored to have Gerald Horn on today together with Larry Hamm. And Larry Hamm, jump in if you have questions or comments for Gerald. And so that, Gerald, is the date of the rebellion. I had it as August 21st. But is it actually August 18th that the rebellion occurred? But either way, it was this week. It was this week. Gerald, you want to tell our listeners who may not know much about Nat Turner?
1: Well, first of all, despite the controversy surrounding it, I would heartily recommend the film by the director and writer Nate Parker, Birth of a Nation, not to be confused with the earlier cinematic defamation of the same name, because it depicts what went into that revolt. In fact, I think what's particularly interesting with regard to the Turner Revolt was his attachment to religion. And in fact, I'm reading in manuscript a upcoming book on John Brown. You may recall led a revolt in what is now West Virginia, Harper's Ferry in 1859, which in many ways triggered the U.S. Civil War. And the revolt portrays John Brown as a kind of latter-day Christian warrior. Now, this may come as a surprise to many of us who understandably have grown accustomed to the right-wing Christianity that characterizes the United States of America, embodied in U.S. Ambassador to Israel, Mike Huckabee, for example, who has done a horrible job in terms of uplifting human rights. But that particular iteration of Christianity is not the only iteration of Christianity we need to put forward. And of course, any of who are familiar with Martin Luther King Jr. and the Southern Christian Leadership Conference should not be shocked nor surprised by this particular point.
0: Yes, and Gerald, did you just say you're writing another book and it's going to be about John Brown?
1: No. I said I was reading
0: I'm sorry.
1: a manuscript by someone else.
0: Yes.
1: Who portrays John Brown as a Christian warrior, which I think is an accurate depiction.
0: Yes, and I think that when John Brown did what he did, I believe it was October 16th, the same day, ironically, the Million Man March and other events. So, Larry, jump in if you have questions or comments to add.
2: Well,
0: or
2: I would just say this, and I would like Dr. Horn to also comment on it. Ironically, at this point where we're trying to rescue the revolutionary dimensions of Black history, that there's this massive right-wing fascist push to erase our history. I mean, even up here in New Jersey, we have districts where Black people are struggling against school boards who are banning books about Black people, eliminating Black history courses from the curriculum. And there are places in the United States where Black teachers have either been fired and threatened with arrest for teaching our history. Mm. We just had a big struggle recently, about a year or so ago, with Seton Hall University, where they were trying to significantly scale down the Black Studies program. So I would like Dr. Horn to address this issue of the attack on Black histories and its ramifications.
1: Well, the Smithsonian right there in the District of Columbia is Exhibit A in this regard. Mm-hmm. Mr. Trump, the 47th US president, is carrying out guerrilla warfare against the Smithsonian. Inevitably, it will impact the National African American Museum, which many had been thought to be the crown jewel of the Smithsonian enterprise. Mm-hmm. And I think we need to realize that there are those in this country who would like to whitewash, if you like, the ugly history of this country, which begins with indigenous dispossession and then quickly spreads to the enslavement, the mass enslavement of Africans. This conflicts with their notion of the United States as the shining city on a hill. And their mission is to propel the latter and obscure the former. But if that mission takes flight, what we need to recognize that is just a precondition for an onslaught of an already in motion, ongoing fascist tendency. And as we suggested a moment or two ago, when we noted that these revolts of the enslaved were quite important to the history of labor and the working class in general, likewise, this assault on Black history will ultimately redound to the detriment, not only of Black people, not only of the working class writ large, but also it will have hemispheric repercussions, which you already see in terms of these recent elections in Peru and Colombia, the ongoing attempt to strangle the Cuban Revolution. It will have global repercussions, as we see with regard to this illegal, unjust war in Iran, which is turning into a national humiliation for the United States of America, which inevitably will lead to untoward consequences. So these are major points that we need to stress this morning.
0: Absolutely, absolutely. And Gerald or Larry, for those perhaps younger people who don't know much about the Nat Turner's Rebellion, Larry, you want to summarize it, or Gerald, Dr. Horn?
2: Well, I would just add that it was certainly one of the most intense of the rebellions. The other point I think that needs to be made is that there were hundreds of rebellions. Mm. You know, when you talk to people, you know, most people know about Nat Turner. Some people will know about Denmark Vesey, and a few people might know about Gabriel Prosser. But there were literally hundreds of slave rebellions in the United States, and there were a myriad of ways in which Black people rebelled. You know, of course, we remember the rebellion, the slave rebellion, where people took up arms against their masters, but there were other ways that enslaved people struggled to overcome their enslavers. And perhaps Dr. Horn could address that. And another point I would like Dr. Horn to speak to, because I've heard him speak to this before, is the relationship between slave rebellions that occurred here in the United States with the revolution that occurred in Haiti. Yes.
1: Well, certainly the Haitian Revolution, 1791 to 1804, was a profound development. It ignited a general crisis of the entire slave system that can only be resolved with its collapse, not only as eventuated in the Caribbean with London after the triumph of the Haitian Revolution in 1804, moving by 1807 to withdraw from the African slave trade under the premise that it did not make more sense to bring more grave diggers for that system across the Atlantic. But ultimately, it had impact on the U.S. Civil War, 1861 to 1865. And as I talk about in this book that we'll be discussing tonight on Building Bridges with Mimi Rosenberg, the Haitian regime, the Haitian government, began to organize in a transatlantic fashion against enslavement, particularly with civil society in London, which then puts pressure on enslavement in North Africa, in Egypt, for example, which had been a major headquarters for enslavement, across the Red Sea, in Saudi Arabia, for example, a major locus for enslavement. And with regard to your former point, as I and others have pointed out, although we certainly need more research on this point, there is a neglected field that has been called ethnobotany, which gets into how the enslaved use plants and poisonous plants to poison the enslaving class, for example. It was really off the charts. And that's not to even get into the question of individual acts of heroism, for example, killing the enslaver, for example, killing members of that class of exploiters, for example. So I'm happy to see that in Newark, New Jersey, at least, there is a recognition of the importance of slave revolts as exemplified by Nat Turner Park.
0: Yes, indeed. Yes, indeed.
2: I want to say this, Dr. Horn. Yeah, I'm going to tell the truth. You know, the city council, you know, it took the initiative to change the name of the park. And I was quite surprised at how smoothly it went through. You know, there really wasn't a fight. Because if there had been a fight, you would have heard about it. There wasn't a fight to change the name of the park. I think probably what some folks were thinking was that, oh, we'll just change the name and that'll be it. And most people won't know, you know, what the park is all about. And I think that's why it's important that we have to have observances like this to keep that history alive. Otherwise, Nat Turner becomes just another name. It becomes like Weekwake Park or Branchbrook Park, you know, because our children won't know who Nat Turner is. So this is one of the reasons why we have that observance, to try to keep the memory alive so that people will understand who Nat Turner was.
0: And Larry, maybe next year you can film it so some of us can watch it.
2: Yes, that's definitely
0: okay. Good. We're just about almost out of time, Dr. Horn.
2: No, we can't be out of time.
0: I'm sorry. I wish we weren't out of time.
1: Well, just as a footnote, if you look at the broad expanse of slave revolts in the United States of America, they often took place on a number of important dates. One, July 4th, because it was seen as a slap in the face of the pretentious slaveholders' republic. Secondly, December 25th, because it was felt that many of the enslaving class would be in a drunken stupor or otherwise not paying attention. And then thirdly, August 1st, and there hangs a tale, because August 1st marks the onset of abolition of enslavement in the Caribbean, Jamaica most importantly. And I think that when folks on this side of the Caribbean Sea, that is the United States of America, began to choose August 1st as a date to revolt, they were expressing solidarity with our brothers and sisters in the Caribbean. And now more than ever, we need to see that kind of solidarity expressed because, of course, the attempt ongoing to turn one sector of the Black community with roots in the Caribbean against another sector with roots on the mainland of North America. This, in many ways, is a slap in the face of our history. And having August 1st as a complement to Juneteenth, I think, would be a remarkably important development going forward.
0: That's a wonderful, brilliant idea.
2: Can I say one thing real quick? Because I would be remiss if I didn't say that and say this, and that is the ferocity with which the rebellion, the Nat Turner rebellion, was put down. Mm-hmm. I think, and Dr. Horn can correct me if I'm wrong, but I think maybe 55 to 60 white people were killed. But in the aftermath, 200 black people were killed, many of whom had nothing to do with the rebellion. And then the gruesome way, this is something that seems specific to North America or to the United States, the gruesome way in which Nat Turner was killed and his comrades were killed.
0: Yes, absolutely. And I just want to also mention, of course, today is Marcus Garvey's birthday. Mm-hmm. And Friday, I believe, is the, in 1791, the start of the Haitian Revolution. So this, there's a lot going on this week. But of course, we want to really thank Larry Hamm. Always doing a great job there in New Jersey. And again, he's honoring Nat Turner this week, Larry Hamm with the People's Organization for Progress. And of course, our own, I'm just going to call him our own Gerald Horn, who is, Gerald, what book number is this? I know it's past 40.
1: Well, that's in the ballpark.
0: Okay. In the ballpark, his new book, Slavery, the Slave Trade, and the Roots of U.S. Imperialism. And I can't think of a better name for a book. You can listen tonight at 7 p.m. to Mimi Rosenberg right here on WPFW, also on WBAI with Building Bridges. And Gerald Horn will be on for the hour talking about his new book, Slavery, the Slave Trade, and the Roots of U.S. Imperialism. I want to thank you both. And again, hopefully next time you have the whole hour. thank you both, but we have to move on to our next segment, which I
2: thank you, Joni.
0: You're welcome. Put together at the last minute in honor of a very important hero in our community who has become a recent ancestor and that I knew well. We're going to hear from a few of the people that also knew him quite well. And later on, probably in September, we'll have another show honoring, celebrating the life of Rainey Cheeks. I'm going to ask each guest to introduce themselves briefly and give one sentence about the importance of Rainey Cheeks, who he was, who he is. He just left us on Wednesday, and we're going to have... Each guest is going to give an initial welcome, and then we're going to have each time more time for each guest. So let me start with Reverend Elder Okosua. Welcome.
3: Thank you. Good morning, Joni. Can you hear me fine?
0: Yes.
3: Good morning. It's good to be here, and it's definitely good to talk about a man who resides in my heart that taught me so many wonderful things.
0: First tell us about who you are.
3: So I am Elder McCray. I'm a member of the Unity Fellowship Church movement, several churches around the world. We practice that God is love, and that love is available to everyone. I pastor the church here in Washington, D.C.
0: And you're also a member of Improv.
3: I'm also a member of the group that came out of Sweet Honey in the Rock, formed by Sweet Honey in the Rock, In Process. I sing with them. And I serve as a chaplain for the palliative department at Georgetown University Hospital.
0: Okay, so you have 1 minute to summarize, Rainey, because we're going to come back to you in a moment. This is just the introduction show. Tell the people who don't know who Rainey Cheeks was one sentence or so.
3: Rainey was a powerhouse. He loved people. He served the community that was being plagued by HIV and AIDS. He's a Taekwondo expert. He's a friend. He's kind. He's loving. Rainey was so much to so many people, and he was a great friend of mine that helped put me on the track that I am on now as I serve God through pastorship.
0: Okay, thank you. Let's jump to the next person. And again, this is just a brief introduction. We have two people on the phone, our own Chuck Hicks and Courtney Williams. Chuck, do you want to introduce Courtney?
4: Yes, I will. Courtney is a native Washingtonian.
0: Oh, Courtney's not on the phone. Okay, I guess Courtney's not joining us. So Chuck, we're going to have you talk about what Courtney, I spoke to him for over an hour yesterday, but anyway, how about our other guest? Is he on the phone from
3: Beatitude, Bishop Jones is on.
0: Okay, great. So let's jump to Bishop Jones. Welcome. Tell us who you are and one sentence about who we're speaking about this morning, Rainey Cheeks.
5: Thank you. And thank you, Joni, for inviting me. And we had a wonderful conversation yesterday. I am Beatitude. I hear people saying Bishop, but I prefer Beatitude. And I am the prelate of the Unity Fellowship Church movement, founded by the Archbishop Carl Bean in 1982 in Los Angeles. And we have approximately 17 to 18 works around the world, including Kenya, Africa, and the Caribbean. And I'm really excited to be here to talk about a man who, before people were speaking out about HIV and AIDS or about Black spirituality in the queer community, we were a part of that trailblazing work. And I am honored to call his name in this moment. So I look forward to the discussion.
0: Yes, thank you. And we're glad you're here with us all the way from the West Coast. And look, so each of you will have about 5 minutes. Again, hopefully, I just talked to Courtney this morning and I talked to him for quite a while yesterday. But Chuck, can you, for people who do not know, and many people don't know who Rainey Cheeks was, I'll just say that I had the blessing of working with him quite a bit during the HIV days. He's an amazing person. But Chuck, tell us some of the things that Courtney was going to talk about leading up to many of Rainey Cheeks.
4: Rainey Cheeks, along with Andre Scott and his sister and a couple of other people in the band, helped to form a group called called Clubhouse. And prior to the Clubhouse, it was the Third World, and it was a place where LGBTQ people could go on weekends, on certain nights, and fellowship with each other. There were very few Black LGBTQ organizations. Clubs in the city. There were social clubs, but there was no big place for people to go. And so Andre and Rainier Keys created that in Ball a long time.
0: And what around what year was that, Chuck?
4: Oh, had to be mid-70s.
0: Okay.
4: And one of the things that happened was that when AIDS struck, I started the first Black AIDS organization. And I partnered a lot, very often, doing the AIDS fight with the clubhouse. Rainey and Andre Scott were right there to begin the struggle and HIV-AIDS fight. And, of course, through that, we were able to get the first grant of $350,000 for Blacks to start their own AIDS organizations. And SFNS was one of the groups that got funded. Rainey later kind of transitioned. He was still mindful of the AIDS struggle, but he began to transition into a spiritual aspect of his life that began to influence so many people. As you just heard, two people who he influenced who are on the air with us right now. But his spirituality had a great influence, particularly for people who were in the LGBT community and didn't feel that they were welcome in other churches at that particular time. So Rainey made a great impact. And then, of course, he was in Taekwondo. That was a whole different area that talked about, that's about discipline and focus. And he trained a lot of people in that. He was a person that, if I quote old people, they say he made his mark while he was here.
0: Absolutely. And Chuck, talk a little bit more about Us Helping Us. Keep in mind that a lot of people in the audience don't know much about Rainey and might not know much about Us Helping Us.
4: Us Helping Us was one of the first Black HIV/AIDS organizations to work in the African-American community for people who needed services, from getting services from food to getting certain types of health care to working with needs in the community that individuals needed. They had caseworkers. They even went out into the communities on a regular basis to get food, to give, even work with the substance abuse users in the community. It was a major organization, and they trained lots of people to be a part of Us Helping Us. Some were volunteers and then some were salaried. But they made a huge outreach. And one of the important things about Us Helping Us, along with several other Black organizations, is that they were African-American oriented. Many young people who were fighting AIDS did not want to go to particularly Whitman Walker, which was the major AIDS organization in the city, but it was white. And many people did felt uncomfortable going. And with Us Helping Up, they took up that slack. They people felt very comfortable talking to each other about their illness.
0: Absolutely. And I remember those days. I worked in the D.C. Health Department, and that was quite a time.
4: Department of Health. Dean Capscott, Adora Lee.
0: Yes. And we will have Adora Lee hopefully on. We hope to have a second show in honor of Rainey Cheeks, perhaps in September. But I worked very closely with Adora. She was out of town, but I can remember it was quite an intense, to put it mildly, that HIV period was extremely intense. And Us Helping Us was a shining star in what was going on to support people. And I'm glad when I talked to Courtney yesterday, he reminded me that my dear friend Prem Dubin, who used to be on these airwaves with me quite a bit, in the 90s.
4: And Us Helping Us.
0: Yeah, so some of you may remember Prem Dubin. He was also very close to Kokai Patterson. He worked with Rap Incorporated. He worked with many organizations. And he, so again, he was part, he was a key part, correct, or in, with us helping us?
4: Oh, yeah, and like you say, he was a connection for RAP Incorporated to us helping us. There, and one of the things that some people really don't know is that through Andre Scott and us helping us and Bread for the Soul, we convinced the mayor that every D.C. government employee needed a training about HIV and AIDS, and all the employees in the district of Columbia got training.
0: That's right, and I had to do the training for 1,000 people.
4: And that was started by Bread for the Soul with us helping us. We went to the mayor and said, this is what we need.
0: Okay, Chuck, I'm sorry. I apologize for cutting into you, but we need to make sure. Let's bring on Akosua. Reverend Elder Akosua, share your experiences or what you would like to say about Rainy Cheeks. And I know you can talk about him all day, too.
3: Yes. Thank you, Joni. I knew Rainy for 46 years. I'm 76 now. I met him when I was looking for a place that was not so religious, but spiritual. And he was opening a church and he told me about the Unity Fellowship Church movement. And I connected with them. It is for sure the best thing I've ever done in my life, to connect spiritually with this group. And Rainy was a trailblazer. He was an activist. And we talk a lot about his AIDS work in the community with us helping us. But he also participated in Grandmother's House, where the babies that were born from people, from women with AIDS, he would go there. Several people go and rock the babies and hold the babies. So he had a vast area of things that he was really concerned about. He taught me the meaning of the God is love and love is for everyone. So when you look at someone, to look for the God in them. And his saying was, I see the God in you. Whether it was a homeless person on the street, a prostitute, whoever, I see the God in you. And so I was so happy to spend time with him. I learned so much from him. He encouraged me to go back and get all of my degrees, wanted to know, showed up at graduations and wanted to know how life was going. I opened up my own church, Unity Fellowship Church, movement of Washington, D.C. He would come and preach. He would come and just be there with me. He was like a brother, and I was happy as a palliative chaplain at Georgetown University Hospital to serve him while he was there before his passing, right up until the end. And it was like having the chance to say goodbye.
0: Okay, Reverend Koswin, now, because we're, I'm sorry to say, we're running out of time. I want to make sure that we have our guest all the way from California time to share his thoughts about Rainy Cheeks. Beatitude Zachary Jones.
3: Yes.
5: Thank you again. And I didn't say good morning to my beautiful elder. Good morning, Elder Akosua.
3: Good morning,
5: thank
3: sir.
5: You for making this connection. I'm going to read mine so that I can stay on script. I did write a tribute that summarizes my relationship with Bishop Cheeks, and I certainly am open to any questions thereafter. Way back when, before same-sex marriages were recognized, before our families were allowed to be named as families, we stood in a world where our community was losing people every single day. When the call came and we answered, none of us knew what the road ahead would demand. We had no blueprint, no map, no promise of safety, and yet we forged forward with faith, with power, and with love. In those early days, Bishop Rainy Cheeks placed his hands upon the plow with just enough inner sight to trust the voice that speaks from the unknown. He walked with us. He worked with us. He built with us. He became one of the parents of the Unity Fellowship Church movement, helping establish the foundation of our movement in Detroit, Michigan, on a spring 1994 morning, a foundation we still stand upon today. We are the recipients of sacrifices made, those years when courage was costly, when leadership meant risking everything, when the community meant survival. Yale Rainy Cheeks carried the mantle with dignity, with conviction, and with a love that refused to retreat. Today, we honor you, Bishop Yale K. Rainy Cheeks, for who you were, for who you remain, and for the life you now live beyond physical form. We welcome you back into the realm that was yours before you arrived here in physical form, the full presence of the divine, where I can only imagine the sense of being must be light, expansive, and whole. So Bishop Yale Cheeks, your legacy lives on, your courage lives on, your love lives on, your imprint on the Unity Fellowship Church movement and the LGBTQIA movement lives on. And so we say live on until we meet again.
3: Yes.
0: Thank you very much, Beatitude Zachary Jones. I just want to add that for those of us who were really involved with that HIV fight, Rainy Cheeks was, he was a star. He was a star in our hearts. He was extremely kind, extremely sensitive, and through all, it was a very, very difficult period for the whole country, but especially Black people in general in D.C. There was a lot going on, but Rainy Cheeks, I will always remember him. Just a wonderful, wonderful person. We're almost at it. No, we still have five more minutes.
3: Tony, can I, when we close out, I'd like to say a prayer that...
0: So yeah, that you're going to have.
3: That's that he taught me.
0: Yes, that's coming up in about 7 minutes.
3: Okay.
5: One of the things that I think is most unique about his work and the risk that he took and how he gave of himself as a person living with HIV and AIDS, and the many times that his own physical condition, and he wasn't secretive about it, he was open about it, but the many times that he was very near death, and what we like to say in quotes, he came back. And those were things that I witnessed personally, just kind of as his brother and mentor, who opened up his church for him and brought him officially into the movement, and how he fought with such inner strength that he certainly gave credit to his martial arts, the spiritual element of martial arts, and helped us to understand the spirituality behind that. We think of martial arts as fighting, you know, getting a belt, but his centering and his roots from the Catholic Church to martial arts to the evolution is what I want to call it, because we do evolve. And his spiritual evolution, which encompassed a community-based embracing, as we've heard, his passion and how extended it was, he just became a larger-than-life individual because of the things that drove him and his own personal struggle around a time when we were dying. All of us were kind of wondering, why are we still here, when we were charged to bury so many of our friends?
0: Yeah, absolutely. And I think I just read this morning, and I don't know if this is when he did find out he had HIV AIDS. At some point, when he went to the hospital, they told him he wasn't going to live too much longer. And he said, well,
5: Many times. Yeah, no, for the record, many times.
3: Yes.
0: That, and that's what the doctors. So that's a good lesson for all of us today. If you're sick and you go to the doctor, they tell you you don't have too long to live. You do not have to believe them. And right. I think Rainy, one of you, Beatitude, you can explain why Rainy was insistent that he was going to live.
5: Sure. Well, that's why I mentioned that, because there are a lot of people who are suffering in silence. There's still a lot of stigma around HIV and AIDS. And, you know, this young man, we were in our early 30s, late 20s. I mean, and I too am HIV, living with HIV and AIDS. And so we learned early and expected very little. And so what we did, we decided we would commit. Those doctors were telling us, you've got about, if 10 years, you'll be good. So this was like in the early 80s. So we were supposed to be gone by the 90s. And this was before some of the toxic medicines that are out there now. This was before none of us could take the medication that was available at the time. And so we had nothing but our pure inner strength and our ancestral strength that flowed through us and our spirituality to draw on. And we continued to forge forward. And so, yes, he is a symbol of one who was determined and committed to living out his purpose.
0: Yes. Absolutely. And I think it's important, not just for the people back, you know, decades ago with HIV/AIDS, but it's still important today in our healthcare system, because I've personally experienced people being told they don't have long to live. And you do not have to believe what one doctor tells you. So I'm very proud that Ramey hung in there for decades. And again, I must say he was an extremely kind and caring and humble person. And so we're going to continue to celebrate him. I don't know, Beatitude or Apusua, do you want to share? There's going to be a service August 28th and August 29th.
3: Yes.
0: And I guess for those of you who
3: know Friday, uh-huh. August the 28th from 6:30 to 8, it's going to be at Covenant Baptist Church, 3845 South Capitol Street, Southwest. And then on Saturday, the 29th at 11 o'clock at 945 G Street, that's where we first started Inner Light Unity Fellowship Church ministry. So people are invited to come to that. There's a parking lot, $15, that's adjacent to that church that you'd be able to park if no street parking was available.
0: Okay.
4: Right next to the Morgan Fitchin Library.
0: What'd you say, Chuck?
4: It's right next to the Martin Luther King Library.
3: Yes.
0: Okay.
3: Yes.
0: And Chuck, you have a final comment? We're just about out of time.
4: I think Ramey was a remarkable person, and that he had the ability to encourage people who were fighting this illness like he was. And he had a sense of organization, and nothing has been more devastating to the African-American community since tuberculosis and HIV/AIDS. And he was there in the fight for HIV and AIDS with so many people when it was boots on the ground, and he made his mark. And we're forever indebted to him and all so many other people who had boots on the ground before we got to where we are now.
0: Absolutely. And Rainey Cheeks is a native Washingtonian. He comes from a working class family in D.C. Both his parents were workers, and we are going to be, this is not the last time we're going to talk about Rainy Cheeks. Beatitude, you want to make a final quick comment?
5: Yes, I want to thank, you again and those Chuck and Elder for joining me to celebrate this man. His legacy lives on, and we speak life to his legacy. We don't speak death. We speak life to his legacy and all of the things, the footprints that he left behind. Knowing him as I did and sharing some very passionate moments with him, dreaming our dreams, we are all benefactors of his legacy and the work that he has done, the difference he has made in Chicago. And I know even
0: D.C. I'm sorry to rush you.
5: No, go ahead. Okay,
0: thank you, Beatitude. Zachary Jones calling all the way from California.
5: Yes.
0: And again, Rami Cheeks just left us physically on Wednesday, so this is, was kind of a rush show to do, but he's very, very important in our community. We will be hopefully doing another show in September or sometime in the fall. But we're going to end the show with Reverend Elder Akosua giving a very special poem. And I want to thank Brian B. for helping us out. Stay tuned for the next show at 11 o'clock. Mark Thompson with Make It Plain. Again, remember to listen 7 p.m. tonight to Mimi Rosenberg, Slavery, the Slave Trade, and the Roots of U.S. Imperialism with Gerald Horn on for the hour. And next week on this show, we're going to have the wonderful historian C.R. Gibbs. But take it away.
3: Thank you, Joni. So one of the there is a group of people, groups of people around the world that are stationary, that pray this prayer every day, and it's been going on for years, many years. And it simply says, from the point of light within the mind of God, let light stream forth into the minds of every person, every being. Let light descend on earth. And from the point of love within the heart of God, let love stream forth into the hearts of every person and every being. Let love descend on earth and seal the door where evil dwells. Let light, love, and the power of God restore the plan on earth. Bishop Rady Cheeks was a changeling, and that he would have us say this prayer often. I say it every morning. He was a light. That light has gone out, but his essence remains with us forever. Rest in peace, Bishop Cheeks.
0: Thank you very much, Reverend Elder Akosua. Again, I want to thank my friend Pam Rogers, who recommended that we have Akosua on this morning. Again, she's part of the grouping process. And I want to thank Chuck, because it's actually Chuck and Pam Rogers, interestingly enough, who helped me with this show. And they've been very much helping me with this show for quite a long time. So thank you, Pam. And thank you, Chuck. And again, we will always be sharing more about Rainy Cheeks. Very important. Thank you, BB. And everybody have a positive day. See you next week.
3: Thank you.

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0: Reverend Mark Thompson. Get woke.
2: God bless you all. Good morning. Get woke. Welcome to another edition of M.I.P. on 89.3. Always a pleasure to be here with you on these Monday mornings, as always. Thank you for all the support that was given throughout Pacifica, throughout WPFW, in support of our pledge drive. We thank you for that, of course. And as always, we invite you to renew and sustain your membership to WPFW. Hope everyone is ready for the week. Something I've not had a lot of opportunity to do in the past few weeks, I want to do today, and that's open up the phone lines. We're going to be talking a little bit later about what's going on in terms of voting, our election process. But I want to ask you a question, because, you know, it seems that, and this is not a bad thing. I know I'm on air in Washington, D.C. This is the place of my birth, even though I no longer live there. I'll always live in D.C., though, y'all. I'm down there once a week, it seems. But we formed the Black political party there, the Umoja Party. And we got Democrats to vote for the Umoja Party. Now what we have is this phenomenon of the Working Families Party, especially here in New York where I live, and DSA, the Democratic Socialists of America. What are your thoughts about these new iterations? Well, not so new, but newly successful iterations of political power, political parties beyond the Democratic Party. And does that work for our constituencies? Does it work for you? 202-588-0893. 202-588-0893 is the number to call. Give me a call. Would love to hear your thoughts about that issue. And of course, what are some of the many people have concerns about the state of politics, the state of the party, whether you be Democrat or Republican? I doubt we have a lot of Republicans here on PFW. But in general, how big of a difference does it make when we have just a two-party system, unlike a multi-party democracy that happens in other parts of which South Africa has a multi-party democracy. Other countries in the world have a multi-party democracy. When South Africa gained its independence, and let's be clear, South Africa isn't out of the woods yet. But what about the fact that they built in some mechanisms

0: does it not exist in this country for us? And how do you feel about that? Or maybe you think it exists. Maybe you, everything's fine with you. But if we look at, we all went to school. These are just statements of objective truth. There's supposed to be three branches of government. Some people call this medium we're on the media, the fourth estate, but I'll come back to that. Let's deal with what we learned in school. Three branches of government. Or should I take for granted we know that? You know, last week we had a pop quiz. Do we need to do another pop quiz? Name the three branches of government and what they are supposed to do. Can anybody do that on this Monday morning? I know it's Monday. But let's try to educate as many people as we can. 202-588-0893. 202-588-0893. What are the three branches of government and what are they supposed to do? And are they doing it today? Are they doing it right now? Three branches of government. I got you stumped this morning. I already alluded to the fourth branch, which is not in the Constitution, but the fourth estate, which is the media, which is there to hold the other three branches accountable, supposedly, allegedly. I mean, that's the ideal scenario. But is that happening in and of itself? I know we do. We talk about it. I was just on a call that said that 53.7% of information that we see that's disseminated on the internet are bots. 53.7%. What we're seeing, bots. Now, the internet is a form of media, social media. So if we're seeing a bunch of bots, what is that saying about the information we're getting and the decisions we are or are not making? 202-588-0893. I think that's an important question for us to ask ourselves. Oh, social media and internet's the greatest thing that ever happened and we have access to this, that, and the other. Yes. But look at all the bad stuff we're also getting. Look at all of that and what that means and how challenging that is. That's a problem. That's something to be concerned about, is it not? I'm not a bot. None of these shows on PFW are bots. Just want y'all to think about that for a minute. And not take that for granted, because we move so fast. We're in this super high information age. Three branches of government. Edward, you want to give the answer? Go right ahead. God bless you.
1: Yeah, you got the legislative, the executive, and the judiciary, right? The legislature is supposed to make laws. Judiciary is supposed to interpret them and make sure they're constitutional. And the legislative is the executive is supposed to enforce them, but they're all captured. And the reason they're not doing what they're supposed to do is they're captured by corporate interests and the wealthy. We're colonized. That's what's going on. That's what's up.
0: Let me ask you this, Edward. What are those three branches today? All the checks and balances. Are those three branches today, would you say that they are doing that job or are they pretty much controlled by one person and one party?
1: No, they're not even, I don't even think it's a matter of parties. I think the parties are as captured as the branches of government are captured by the same corporate interests, the same wealthy individuals that control the three branches that I just mentioned. I don't think the parties, in fact, the parties are corporations, aren't they? They're set up as nonprofit corporations. They're kind of like retailers of, I guess we were supposed to assume of ideology, but I mean, no, I don't think the parties really make that big a difference. They're just as captured as the government itself. They're just as stunned and paralyzed as the government itself. That's my
0: You don't see the difference right now between either party.

0: Say again. I missed what you said.
1: You don't even see a difference between the two parties at this point.
0: Not really. Now, to be fair, I would say that the Democratic Party is just as captured by corporate interests as the Republican Party. I think that the Republican Party is probably more ideologically aligned with the corporate interests that captured them than the Democratic Party. But the Democratic Party is too weak, too spineless, really, to resist the capture. I mean, that appears to be the case to me. You know, I mean, it's easier, I think, for the Republicans to resell to their constituents the priorities of their corporate masters than it is for the Democratic Party to sell to their constituents the imperatives and priorities of their corporate masters, but they both have corporate masters.
1: Yeah, yeah. What,
0: you know, which is why the Democratic Party has recently been losing, because they have a harder job to do. Their constituents are more discerning.
1: Yeah. What do you think about these up and coming parties, the Workers, Working Families Party, the Democratic Socialists of America?
0: I'm all for it, but the problem is, and this is, there's another, I don't know if you want to call it a branch of government or the media, like, how do you communicate your ideas? You know, I mean, there's outlets like you all, right? Like PFW, like Pacifica, you know, if we have more outlets, media outlets like you all, then those other parties would,
1: you all would say,
0: would stand more of a chance. Yeah, they would stand more of a chance. You're not going to really hear from them that much on MSNBC or on, you know, Channel 7 News or on Fox, because those outlets are just as captured, right? I mean, and this is almost by design. You live in a free market system. They have to sell something, you know, in order to get access to our attention. And if you're not selling something, then you really, I guess, you don't have much access. So, you know, if not for you all, nobody's going to know. I mean, maybe the Democratic Socialists are, because they can, you know, they're part of the Democratic Party, and which might ultimately be a liability for them, right? It doesn't seem to be, I mean, I'm kind of hopeful, guardedly hopeful about people like Mamdani, but, you know, these other parties that you mentioned, I mean, I've heard of them, but, I mean, how many people have I heard of them, but only because I listen to PFW. I don't know how many, right, you know, right, how much access they have to the attention of the general population that doesn't. So that's kind of a problem. It's like an incestuous thing that's going on here, you know, because it's the same corporate interest, it's the same moneyed interest that are controlling the media that these parties would need in order to get somebody's attention, that are controlling the other branches of government that are actually allegedly making these decisions. So, I mean, man, I'm not hopeful, to be honest with you.
1: Oh, but before I let you go, brother, where do you vote?
0: You mean what state?
1: I live in Maryland. Where are you in the country? Where do you vote?
0: I live in Maryland. Yeah, I live in Maryland.
1: Okay. And are you, if you don't mind me asking, are you a Democrat?
0: Yeah. Although, I mean, I'm just like increasingly jaded. I'm honestly, I just, man, I don't know, man. I'd rather eat glass than vote for a Republican, but I honestly, you know, and I'll tell you, none of this is recent, right? None of this is recent. I mean, I think that what we're looking at today has been probably been building since since the end of, shortly after the end of World War II.
1: Yeah.
0: You know, I mean, yeah. I don't know. I would love to see more political parties. You know, I think that's where kind of free trade and ideas and, you know, give us more kind of choices and hear more voices. But it's, you know, the fewer choices we have, the better it is for the folks who are really trying to, you know, hold on to their monopolies. That's the best way they can do it and get us fighting over nonsense like who gets to use what bathroom, you know, and it's all just a distraction at the end of the day.
1: The last question. Who would you like to see run for president in 2028, Edward?
0: You know, that's an interesting question, because if you think if you put somebody who's really worth listening to in front of the country to explain their ideas, I mean, and again, maybe I'm jaded, but the more worth listening to they are, I think the more they, the less of a chance they stand. You know, because in order to get things working the way they're supposed to working, then the way they're supposed to work, you really have to challenge some pretty powerful interests. You know, it's almost as if you have to be, if not complicit, at least completely ineffectual in order to be palatable.
1: Yeah, play the game.
0: Yeah, you have to be. You can't. If you're effective, and if you're interested in really doing the right thing, then you don't stand a chance. They can. The corporate powers that are colonizing us, you know, the feudal lords, the wannabe feudal lords, I don't know, these people, these folks who are donating, you know, $500 million to put some fascist in office, that, you know, there's no way, it's you against them.
1: Right. Yeah. Thank you, my brother. Good to talk to you, okay?
0: Thank you. Keep it up.
1: All right. You too, man. 202-588-0893. How do others of you feel about the state of politics? Those of you in Washington, D.C. in particular, because D.C. is pretty much the primary is over, and don't think there's rarely a Republican challenge. A DSA-backed candidate has won the primary to be the next mayor of Washington, D.C., a sister. I believe she's from Ward 4, Janice Lewis George. What are your thoughts about that in this hour as we are in a different moment? And what does that mean for Washington, D.C.? A lot of establishment Democrats in D.C. are scared that this DSA candidate is going to be a problem when it comes to Trump and when it comes to the city, and could enable Trump and others and Republicans in Congress to snatch home rule away from Washington, D.C. What do you think about that? 202-588-0893. Um,

0: How will that affect? How will a Democratic Socialist of America mayor, a DSA mayor, and let's face it, this is not someone who's probably not seen as radical a departure as Mamdani has been in New York. This is a sister who was on the council. Mamdani was an assemblyman, but she was on the council. She's no stranger. It's not like this is a fluke. Janice Lewis George might have won, probably would have won, even without the DSA endorsement. She's native Washingtonian. No scandals, no controversy. She's been a pretty good council member. But when you voted, did you vote for DSA or did you vote for Democrat? And again, how do you think that might affect the politics that's going to happen in Washington, D.C.? Two oh two 588-0893. We just saw too an autopsy report from the DNC. It's really him seeing the full autopsy report, and that's a problem. But here's the other. These are just other objective facts. And again, you're not gonna, these conversations aren't taking place on mainstream. That's just not happening. There's a consultant class within the Democratic Party that raises money, spends money exclusively with corporate media and white media. One of the battles has been, how do you get the donor class to support black grassroots media and black grassroots political activity like it used to? During the Jackson campaigns, money was spent on the ground in black communities to get out the vote. Nobody wants to do that anymore. They want to spend all their money on TV, air instead of ground. And that's a problem. And so you get, as a result of that, an impact on black voters where the turnout is less. And we know black voters make the difference. Are usually black voters are the swing, are the deciding votes in many elections throughout the country. When it comes to the national elections, when it comes to state legislatures as well. And so you put that together with redistricting, where black districts are being redrawn and some undrawn. That becomes part of the problem. That is the risk before us. Marvin, God bless you. You're on the air. Marvin, you there? All right, Brian, I'm not hearing Marvin. Who we got next?
1: Hello.
0: How good is it?
1: Can you hear me now?
0: Is this Marvin?
1: Yes, sir.
0: Go right ahead, brother.
1: Yeah, how you doing? Y'all having a real good conversation right now, man. But in my mind, I'm not a political person. I don't know a whole lot about politicians and all that stuff. But at in the end of the day, they all sit at the same table, Democrats, Republicans. And they fool us during the day, but at night they're hanging out together. You know, this is, but in reality, though, in reality, this is the only place in the country, I mean, in the world that I want to be at. Because you can do a lot of things in this country that you can't do in other places. You can become rich and famous. You can become rich. You can do a lot of things. But you got to let them do what they do. Because they ain't going to really bother you unless you do something to them. But at the end of the
0: Who's
1: day,
0: not gonna
1: they
0: bother
1: all,
0: you? You say
1: at the end
0: who's
1: of
0: not
1: the
0: gonna
1: day,
0: bother you?
1: the politics. The Republicans, Democrats, or whoever, whatever, you know, whoever's in charge, they play good cop, bad cop. You know, it's just a game they play.
0: Everybody. Do you vote, Marvin?
1: Do I vote?
0: Yes.
1: Being honest, no. I've never voted in my life, and I'm almost 70 years old.
0: Where do you
1: Not
0: live?
1: Because I didn't want to, but because this never made sense to me.
0: Where do you live?
1: I live in Charles County, Maryland. Mm-hmm. All I know is I get up in the morning and I try to figure out how to make a dollar. Travel wherever I want to travel, out in and out of the country, do what I do, and hopefully they don't come messing with me. You know, when you get too far.
0: When you say they leave you alone, that's not true. When you say they just leave you alone, that's not true. The politicians decide everything about your life, including if, when, and how you make a dollar.
1: No, they don't. Not all of them. I make a dollar through other people. My dollars come from nothing I do just comes from politics. I provide services as far as construction, home improvement, whatever. But what I do on a daily basis is get up in the morning and try to figure out how to make a dollar to eat. You know, and I've been doing it for 40 years.
0: Where do you do to get the materials to do your home improvement? Where do you get them from?
1: Home Depot, Lowe's, and whatever company I need to go to get something.
0: And you don't think the tariffs, the politicians.
1: Tariffs hurting me right now because I love that China, that Temu. Trump charging 40-50% Temu charges. I mean, tariffs on Temu. I mean, I love Temu.
0: Right, so that affects you. That affects you.
1: But China outslicked the U.S. They bought China owned half the country.
0: But the point is,
1: they got warehouses all through the country.
0: Politicians have no effect on us. Somebody had a saying, even if we don't do politics, politics does us. And sometimes.
1: Oh, yeah, I'm just saying. But look what China did. Look what China did when it comes to tariffs. China got warehouses all through this country. And they put everything they call themselves, putting everything that they sell on Temu in the country. And then they tell you right now, locally. And Trump, that's why Trump backed off them. You know,
0: That's politics. And that does affect you. You're aware of that. You never know, brother. Your vote might affect something and make something better. You ought to think about that. Thanks for your call, though. Gregory, God bless you. You're on the air.
2: All right. I'm glad that brother was really honest. You and I, we have an uphill battle. You asked about Janice Lewis George. Okay, so there are about 700,000 people now currently, a little bit over 700,000 people currently living in the District of Columbia. If you go to the Board of Elections site, there are about 450,000 registered voters in the District of Columbia. Janice Lewis George was elected by less than 100,000 people. I think maybe just about half that number. So you don't know what the people in the D.C. area want, in Washington, D.C. want, because they don't vote. And I don't understand myself why they don't vote, and I don't understand why people like Janice Lewis George and these other politicians are not saying anything about the lack of turnout when we have an election. How are we going to convince the Congress and those people in charge that we should become a state? We know when we don't even make an effort to go out and vote when we have the opportunity to vote. This is a very sad commentary. If the majority of people that are registered in the District of Columbia, like I said, it's about 400,000 people, a little over 400,000 people who are registered. You had an election for a mayor, and just barely over 100,000 people came out to vote.
0: Yeah, that's not only is that not good, but I think it says two things. There's apathy. But apathy cuts both ways. Some folks, like our brother just said, Marvin don't believe there's any point to voting, and that's tragic. The three factors in D.C., there's that one. There's also the fact that D.C. electoral politics was kind of raised and groomed and cultured around Marion Barry. I remember when years when Marion Barry were off years, midterm years, when he wasn't on the ballot for mayor, nobody voted. We kind of did that as black folk with Obama. We voted for president, didn't vote down ballot. And the third reason is it may just be Gregory, and this has a lot to do with parties and politicians and messaging. Maybe none of these candidates really interest anybody. And I think you have to look at all three of those things. And you're right. I agree with you wholeheartedly. That is a problem all the way around. If it's all of the above, all three of those things, or a little bit of each, that's not good. There's a fourth one, too. And that's why a lot of folk run for mayor and serve one term and get out. There's very little that mayors can do anymore. And what mayors can do for D.C. is also less and less because of Trump. Some people may rationalize that. Ain't no point in voting for no mayor because Trump's going to take over everything and run it anyway. So I'm not making excuses. I'm just saying these are all factors that I think need to be. I don't know whether anyone has polled district voters on that, but I think those are questions that need to be answered.
2: Yeah, I believe that those are some of the questions that need to be answered. I know in my case, and that's very true, I've often felt that way. There was nobody I was really interested in, nobody that I thought could do anything. However, I remember I came up in the 60s and 70s. I first voted in the 70s. And matter of fact, I got a recognition in D.C. for having voted in every election since I was able to vote. And one of the few people here in the D.C. who had done that. And but what I do is I'll go anyway, regardless, even if it's nobody that I'm interested in because of what my parents told me about, you know, what had to be done by people in order for me to have the opportunity to vote. So I go anyway. Doesn't make a difference if I'm not interested in anybody's particular platform. I still go and vote.
0: Gregory, thank you. Appreciate you, man.
2: Sure. Yeah, absolutely. Absolutely.
0: Take care. Absolutely. Alpha, God bless you. You're on the air. Alpha, you there?
3: Yes, I am here. Can you hear me?
0: Yes, I can.
3: Okay, great. Thank you so much for having this conversation. I will say that I live in Virginia. I am a political consultant, so I do have that bent. I vote in every election. I vote as a Democrat. I wanted to talk about a couple of things that you mentioned before, and I'll try to be brief because I know there are other people waiting. With regard to the DSA, I know that there are some folks within the Democratic camp or even Democratic voters on a cursory level that are concerned about the DSA's impact on the Democratic Party. But I think that the prevalence or the increased popularity of the Democratic Socialists of America, their candidates, I think it's a sign for the Democratic Party that people are wanting something different. Yes, our policies make sense, but people like the two or three gentlemen that spoke before me are feeling disempowered. And I was on a meeting last night and someone mentioned, and it's true, I don't think it's only true for Black people, but voters in general. When people feel empowered, they vote. When people feel disempowered, they disengage. So I think that's a conversation that we need to have with voters when we go knock on doors. Why are you feeling disengaged? Well, if you want to feel, or why are you feeling disempowered? And if you want to feel empowered, well, this is the way you do that. You vote, but also you become civically engaged. And then also when it comes to the Democratic Party, if our party, the way it stands right now, if it were in Europe, we'd be like four different parties. It's a big tent. And I think before when voter, I would say maybe 50, between 50 and maybe 80 years ago, when voters were more homogenous, essentially, they were, you know, they had some level of income, some level of education, some level of access to information or data, even at the local level. Having a two-party system worked, but now that we've got the advent of more education, more culture, travel, different types of people that come into our country, we're seeing that the two-party system isn't necessarily working. And that doesn't necessarily mean that that Democratic leaders have dropped the ball. They have in some instances. But I think the prevalence or the increased popularity of the DSA, that doesn't necessarily mean it's a problem with the Democratic Party or Democratic policies. I think it's just a symbol that politics in this country, they're changing. Hello?
0: Well said. Are you working with your political consultant? Are you working with a candidate right now in Virginia?
3: We are. We are working with about four different candidates and elected officials in Northern Virginia.
0: Democrats?
3: They are all Democrats, absolutely.
0: How are your chances looking?
3: Gosh, now I have to do the roll call. I would say the candidates that we're working with, I would say they have a good chance. I will say that with the election.
0: Are these legislative races pretty much local races and legislative races?
3: They're local races. Yep. Mm-hmm.
0: Yeah, but see, that's important too. We can't take that for granted, because so much of our daily lives, with Marvin in the same, school issues come down to local officials. Ballot access issues come down to local officials. Police accountability comes down to local officials. So we can't say, sometimes, I know we had caught up in the national and maybe even the state races and the congressional races and the Senate races and the president. But sometimes it's those local races that really affect us right where things are, right where we live, right?
3: Absolutely. That's what I tell voters. Your life, the moment you wake up in the morning and you brush your teeth, the quality of water that you have, that's a local government. That's local government. The types of streets that you drive on, the bus routes, the number of people or children in your kids' classes, all of that is local government. That matters.
0: That's right. I like that. I might want to borrow that.
3: You sure can. Like
0: yeah, all right. All right. Thank you, Alf. Appreciate you.
3: Okay. Thanks so much. Bye.
0: Enjoy your day. Jay-Z, God bless you. You're on the air. Real quick for me, buddy.
4: Hello?
0: Yes, go right ahead. You're on the air. Real quick for me.
4: Okay. First, some corrections. There hasn't been an election for mayor. Janice Lewis George won the Democratic primary. So those are
0: I said that.
4: She got is constitutes the people who are claiming to be Democrats.
0: But I said that. You may not have heard in the beginning. But what I said was she won the Democratic primary, and usually the winner of the Democratic primary, I mean, that's pretty much who wins the election.
4: Well, not this year, because we have ranked choice voting, and there will be at least one other person on the ballot, Rhonda Hamilton. So we're in different times. But basically, I want to come say that part of the problem with people's fear, I'm going to use that word because that's what I hear other people say, of the DSA is because politics is about solving problems that affect people. The Democratic Party, historically, and I'm not a Democrat and never have been a Democrat, have never tried to solve problems, because when you solve a problem, you have to listen to the people to find out what they say their problems are. So the so-called DSA, all they're doing that scares the status quo politicians, Republicans or Democrats, is they're listening to people and they're doing the things that people want them to do. Single payer, free buses in New York, rent control, et cetera, et cetera. It's not rocket science. The Democratic Party and the Republican Party does nothing to improve the life of normal, regular people on the whole. And that's why they are afraid of groups of people that say, we will improve your life because we will use the apparatus of government to use those resources to make your life better. And that scares Black, white, whoever in the status quo party, because they don't want to do that. They want to give money to AIPAC. They want to give money to Israel. They take money from AIPAC, on and on and on. They can't fix Social Security, but they can find money for wars. They don't want to stop wars. They just want to talk about it. You have a governor and a Democratic governor in Kentucky with a dead senator, but he refuses to appoint a person and make a fight of it. Democrats don't fight. They talk. And people are tired of it.
0: Yeah.
4: So the brother doesn't vote.
0: Jizzy, I'm about to spot out of time, man. But those are all good points. Thank you, my brother. Those are great points. All things that we need to consider. As you all heard me say many, many times, I was kind of tutored under Dr. Ron Walters, probably our most preeminent political scientist in the 20th century since Du Bois. And a lot of times we didn't have black pollsters, black political scientists, and data analysts right at our fingertips. But we do now, thank goodness. I remember some of the early brothers like Ron Lester. But now we've got this younger generation coming along and showing interest because we know just how important this is so that we know how we're moving, how we should be engaged, and just keep it real. Joining us now, the president and founder of HIT Strategies, doing so much great work all the time, Terrence Woodbury. My brother, welcome once again to Make a Plane. How are you, man?
5: I'm very good, Mark. Thanks for having me here, man.
0: It's a pleasure to have you, as a matter of fact. So you've just done a report recently, the state of black opposition and engagement in 2026. In general, tell us a little bit about what you were looking for in engaging black voters.
5: Yeah, absolutely, Mark. And so one thing that we've been observing since 2020, the summer of unrest, where there was resistance movement across America, right, where young people and black folks took to the streets in every city, that movements win elections, that resistance activity that can activate some of those voters that don't always think that voting makes a difference, that once we get them in the streets, that it wins elections, that it does actually move them to the polls. So we saw that in 2020 with the Black Lives Matter movement. We saw that in 2022 with the Dobbs, movement to protect abortion rights.
0: Right.
5: But when we got to 2025, we started realizing that the complexion of the movement had changed a little bit. When we looked at some of the Ice Out movements or the No Kings rallies I didn't see a lot of black folks. I didn't see a lot of young folks.
0: Right.
5: And so we started the Black Ops Coalition to start exploring what are the barriers that are preventing black people from engaging and what can we do to get them to engage now instead of waiting until election day.
0: And let's talk about some of the things you found. And I want to share from the report. Tell everyone, if people go to the website, they can actually see what I'm looking at too.
5: And so we published all of this research for the past year. We've been doing polls and focus groups and social media listening and content testing with thousands of black people across America. If you go to www.hitstrat.com, you will find all of this, all the Black Ops research. You can find the focus group clips. I tell folks often, listen to the pain in these focus groups as opposed to listening to me describe these focus groups. But because the pain is palpable, but what we saw, Mark, is a slide that you're showing here, and that's that black folks were not disengaged from these resistance activities. They were engaging different, but there were some real barriers that were preventing black people from showing up. And some of those barriers that you see there in these six squares, for anyone that's watching, the barriers that were preventing black people from engaging in resistance activities were fear of arrest, fear of violence, fear of political retaliation. We are afraid. We see what this government is willing to do, the state-sanctioned violence, the, locking up and deport. And so we're afraid to go out there, but there were some other barriers that included that they felt like we didn't have a plan for this resistance. What are we asking for? What are we demanding and who's leading it? They felt like we wouldn't make impact. And frankly, Mark, 62% of black folks said that no one had asked them to participate in this resistance. And so that's what we set out to do for the last year is how do we start to inoculate some of these barriers that people are experiencing? And so we found some messaging recommendations over here on the right that includes connecting the dots of some of the pain points that far too often people hear what's happening in the federal government and they have no idea how that's impacting their life. Right. So we got to connect those dots. We have to show a proof of progress that when we do fight together, when we do protest together, boycott together, that it makes a difference. Some of the progress that we were able to show, of course, was from the Black Lives Matter movement, where I don't think we've taken enough credit for the progress, for banning no-knock warrants and banning chokeholds that would have saved George Floyd's life. That we made progress because of their protests, but we have to now demonstrate, show them that progress. But the other progress we were able to show them, Mark, was Target. You know, we don't got to go back to 2020. Just this year, in the past year, Black folks have withheld their dollars from Target, from Target, that Black people like to call it, and it's cost Target $12 billion. And so when we do this together, it makes a difference. And when we deployed that messaging, we were able to increase people's likelihood to protest, to boycott, to petition, and to vote.
0: You mentioned early on when you first started describing this, people were asking who's leading this. Does that say something about our organizations? And let's face it, you know, several of our organizations engage you to do this kind of work. Is this a moment from self-reflection? Are Black folk in general looking for our traditional civil rights organizations or someone else to lead them and even invite them to being more engaged?
5: Yeah, that's exactly right. So that's why the Black Ops Coalition was so intentional about bringing in people like SEIU, NAACP, Black Economic Alliance, Onyx for Impact, some of the traditional legacy organizations like Labor and NAACP, but also some of the newer innovative digital organizing organizations like Onyx for Impact. And so it's a coalition of 10 organizations that are all committed to protecting Black power, to mobilizing Black power. And since we did this, since we started this back in April of 2025, what we've seen is that these organizations have organized, right? They have started organizing the, you know, All Roads Lead South. You've been there, Mark. You've been at all of them. All Roads Lead South and Out of Bounds Boycott of college athletics, that the movement is beginning to organize, beginning to brand and market and promote and bring in, you know, folks like you and influencers to tell the story of what's happening. And that is, in fact, changing and inoculating many of the barriers that we saw last year.
0: Now, to be fair, what I also witnessed, Terrence, is that in some of these newer movements, No Kings, for example, there wasn't a lot of diversity. And I'll be clear, that's not necessarily on us. Some, you know, sometimes those who don't look like us, well-meaning progressive on the left, don't always include us either.
5: You know, yeah, so that's right.
0: I had to push the envelope. So wait a minute, this has to be diverse. It has to be coalition. It has to be beloved community. You also mentioned the fear. That's interesting. You know, ICE was targeting, we're led to believe, primarily immigrants. But I'm not surprised. It's a very natural concern, even for an African-American person who is born and raised here, to be concerned about whether or not ICE is going to mess with them, right? I mean, because they like to snatch us up anyway.
5: You know, ICE has the same approval rating amongst Black voters as Donald Trump, 6% approval rating out of 100, Mark, 6% out of 100. But what that tells me is that Black folks ain't looking at ICE just like an immigration issue. They're looking at it exactly like what you just said, a criminal justice issue. Right. They see people with guns and badges abusing citizens in their neighborhoods, and they've made a decision that I can't send my kids out there to this next protest. I can't send my husband, my family can't go out there and be a part of this next protest because look at the state-sanctioned violence.
0: Right. No, that's important. Now, I want to share one other slide you brought to my attention in terms of engagement. There we are.
5: Yeah.
0: So talk to us about this one. This is encouraging.
5: Yeah. So Mark, you know, like I said, when we started this over a year ago, we were observing many of the barriers that I just described, and they were preventing some folks. And so anyone that's ever heard of Hit Strategies knows we love a segmentation. So what we tried to do here was segment the black electorate based on their level of resistance. And so there are those that are the most engaged. We call those the defenders. That's about 30% of black folks who are willing to take three or more actions to defend democracy. There's this larger group called the activatables. Those are black folks who say that it's important for us to take action, but they haven't actually taken any yet. And then there are these spectators who say that it's not black people's job to defend America's democracy, right? And so what we see here on the left is that there's a large group, 38% of black folks, who say that we should do more, who believe that it's our responsibility to fight back and resist, but just need to be armed and need to be activated. But what's most important is what I see on the right. And this is where it gets very promising, because when we started doing this work, we asked, not just have you protested, because there's a lot of different ways to resist beyond protests, boycotts, right, and petitions and contacting your electeds and shit, running for office if you have to. And so we gave a dozen different actions, and we asked black people, have you done three or more of these of these actions? And in October of 2025, 64% of black folks had done three or more of those actions. That was a lot more than I expected. But what's telling is that by April, in the wake of the Kale decision and rampant aggressive attempts to eliminate black power across the South, that level of activation from 64% of black people taking three or more actions to 75% of black people taking three or more actions. What that tells you, Mark, is that we are paying attention. We know that our power is under attack, and we're doing what it takes to defend it.
0: That's good to know. Will this translate, Terrence, into higher turnout this November, do you think?
5: That's the whole mission of this work, is that when you tell people that their power is under attack, but then you tell them that there's nothing they can do about it until November, that it is in fact disempowering. Ah. When you give them something that they can do today, you can help register people. Today, you can sign this petition. Today, you could boycott Target. Today, you can, send a message to these electeds that is in fact how we increase the likelihood that they turn up in November. So we got to get them to take action now in order to increase the likelihood that they vote later.
0: Let me just, I can't resist sharing this other slide you have here. And this is the one where we see our people are concerned about being targets of election violence this November.
5: That's right. So 36% of black people believe that we will be targets of election violence. Those numbers are even higher amongst young, amongst women and amongst older women, black women over the age of 50, almost half of which believes that they will be the targets of political violence. This is not usual, Mark. We did not used to believe that if one side won and the other side lost, then black people would be targeted. And so this is, I've long said that if they're going to oppress black votes, if they're going to try to oppress black people, they better do it privately, because once we know what time it is, we are going to respond in kind. And that's what we see happening, the backlash of black people feeling under attack, feeling threatened, and responding in kind.
0: Also, I just wanted to lift up one of the pieces. You alluded to this. You had these are the villains of democracy.
5: Oh, yeah. Yeah. Now, this is interesting, Mark, because look, this is telling me something very different. When we ask this question, who do you blame for undermining democracy? Whose fault is it? And we give them a list of all of these folks. Well, the first thing you'll see is that black folks blame everybody, right? Yeah, yeah. Everybody is culpable. But the ones that they blame the most, I would have expected after doing this research for a long time, that Donald Trump would be at the very top of black people's list of who has undermined democracy. What surprised me is that he is up there, but there's one group above Donald Trump, and that is corporations and special interests. Black people see crystal clear that it's not just MAGA that's undermining this democracy, but there's a bunch of brands that we used to support that are culpable, that are complicit, and they are going to send a message to those corporations as well.
0: I see some interesting topics here or categories. The two-party system is at fault 28% say, 26% say a lot, 36% say some.
5: Yep.
0: That, and even what you said about corporations, that shows naturally and organically our folks are politically sophisticated.
5: That's right.
0: Without having been really activated in the way they should be, you ask them this question, corporations.
5: That's right.
0: We have a problem with the two-party system. And the last you have here, also significant, AIPAC and the Israel lobby and congressional Democrats themselves, which really means these are all some very important areas sooner or later we're going to have to take a serious look at.
5: That's exactly right. Black, you know, as I watch more and more Black people become swing voters, swinging between from party to party, swinging between voting and not voting, it's become more and more clear to me that it's not because they're bipartisan and they like both parties, because they're anti-partisan and they, in fact, hate both parties. They feel like they've been failed by both parties. And so they are, we see that happening. Obviously, we have to continue to dig into this research, and I can't wait to come back and talk to you more about it.
0: My brother, we so appreciate you. And tell everybody again the website where they can go find this link and see this for themselves.
5: Yeah, please follow www.hitstrat.com. You can find all of HIT's research. We put a lot of our work out for public good. But also follow me on Instagram, T. Woodbury on Instagram, where I'm also sharing a lot of our latest research. Thank you all so much.
0: Thank you, my brother. Good to see you. Terrence Woodbury, folks, on Make It Plain.

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All right, that is Hound Dog Taylor and the House Rockers doing a live version of Gimme Back My Wig. Start off with Hound Dog, not because his birthday falls this week, but because Bruce Iglauer, the owner and founder of Alligator Records, his birthday falls this week on Friday the 10th. He was born in 1947 in Ann Arbor, Michigan. And he founded Alligator Records way back in 1971, specifically to get Hound Dog Taylor on record. Hound Dog Taylor was a very popular performer in around Chicago and didn't have any albums. And Bruce was like, man, I got to get this guy on record. And he formed that Alligator record label way back then to get Hound Dog recorded. And then

Hey, I'm Elliot Gross, your Monday host here on the Don't Forget the Blues Hour. Thanks for tuning in. I'm going to be playing a couple more alligator artists. Sun Seals, who was one of the other early alligator artists. And then I'm going to play their newest release, Chris O'Leary. Chris has been around a good while, but he just has a brand new album out, so I'm going to play that. I've got some brand new material. Taj Mahal released an album with the Phantom Blues Band back in May. I'm going to play a song off of that. Jovan Webb from Baton Rouge, Louisiana's got a new album. John Primer's got a new album. Playing songs off of that. An artist by the name of P.K. Mayo, who I wasn't previously familiar with, has got an album out. I'm going to play a couple songs by Southern Hospitality, which features J.P. Soares, Victor Wainwright, and Damon Fowler. I'm going to play a couple Nighthawks albums from the late teens, early 20s. And that probably will pretty much round out the show. So keep it tuned right here. Right now I'm going to go to Sun Seals doing a song called Your Love Is Like a Cancer.

All right, that is Taj Mahal and the Phantom Blues Band from their brand new album called Time. That's a song, Ask Me About Nothing But the Blues. Preceding that, Chris O'Leary doing Lady Luck and Sun Seals doing Your Love Is Like a Cancer. Again, I'm L.E. Chris, the Monday host here on the Don't Forget the Blues Hour. If you've got any requests for songs on future shows or want to be added to an email distribution list, I send out an informative email every Sunday. You can email me at radio@elliottgross.com, and Elliot with two L's and two T's. I'm going to go ahead and play some Southern Hospitality now. I was out in Winter Park, Colorado for a festival a little over a week ago. It's called Blues from the Top. Southern Hospitality played, and they're really a fine band. They feature some guys that come together just about like 10 times a year. J.P. Soares on guitars, Victor Wainwright on keyboards, and Damon Fowler on guitar, and they all sing. And I'm going to do a couple songs from the latest album called Yard Sale. I'm going to feature the first one, Gone Fishing, featuring J.P. Soares on the vocals, and then Wildfire, which I believe features Victor Wainwright. It's almost hard to tell because it sounds like it could be either Damon or Victor. I'm pretty sure it's Victor. So I'll play those two songs, and then it'll be about time for the blues calendar. We'll send this out to everybody who likes to go fishing.

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good on a cold, cold night to have a fire burning warm.

let's burn down the cornfield. Let's burn down the cornfield.

Yeah, that was the Nighthawks 2017 version. Paul Bell on guitar, Johnny Castle on bass, Mark Stutzo on drums, and Mark Winter on vocals and harmonica, since he has been since 1972, doing a Randy Newman song, Burn Down the Cornfield, from their album All You Gotta Do. And that was preceded by the Nighthawks with Paul Pesciotto on bass and Dan Hovey on guitar and doing the vocals on Baby It's Time from their album Trying to Get to You. And up next, I'm going to play a song by Jovan Webb. He was he was on American Idol in 2020. Had an album a couple years ago, was very good. He's got a little bit of a unique sound, kind of a unique voice. He's from Baton Rouge, Louisiana. Just released his second album called Son of a Sinner. And I'm going to play the opening track called Gunpowder and Lead. And then I'm going to play a song by John Primer. He just released a new album called John Primer and Friends, Tribute to Teresa's Lounge. And I'm going to play an appropriate song by him called Blues Survivalists. First up, Jovan Webb.

That is an artist by the name of PK Mayo doing Black Coffee. And his real name is Paul Majasic. It's a compilation and it's called All Before Yesterday is the name of the album. Preceding that, John Primer and friends doing Blues Survivalist and Jovan Webb doing Gunpowder and Lead. Again, I'm Elliot Gross, your Monday host here on the Don't Forget the Blues Hour. Keep it tuned right here. We got the news coming up in about 4 minutes, followed by Satchel Richardson at 1 o'clock with Equal Portions. Hope you enjoyed the show. I'm going to go out with an artist by the name of Greg Nagy with a song called Between the Darkness and Light. Have yourself a great week. Take care.

across the nation and around the world. For Pacifica Headlines, I'm Jesse Lent. A bookseller in Puchena Book Market weeps as emergency crews attempt to control a blaze after a Russian attack on Kyiv yesterday sparked fires across the Ukrainian capital, local authorities told the Kyiv Independent. Footage and reporting courtesy of Reuters. The attack also reportedly killed two people at a Kyiv steel plant and injured three people. According to the news outlet Sospilna, the fire at the book market, once one of Ukraine's largest, destroyed several rows of market stalls along with books and vendors' property and damaged the entrance to the nearby metro station and retail outlets. According to Reuters, Ukraine launched a heavy drone attack on the Moscow region that killed one person and ignited a warehouse used by Russia's leading e-commerce retailer. Romania, which borders on Ukraine, said an F-18 fighter on a NATO air policing mission had shot down a drone attack that breached its airspace during the latest attacks. It did not specify the origin of the drone, which entered from Moldova, but a NATO spokesperson said it appeared to be Russian. The Memorandum of Understanding, signed 2 months ago by the U.S. and Iran, is set to expire today. We have not yet made a decision to restart negotiations with the United States, Iranian Foreign Minister Abbas Araghchi wrote in a post on Telegram on Saturday. Brigadier General Yadola Yavani, a senior commander of Iran's Islamic Revolutionary Guard Corps, or IRGC, told state media that his country is poised to shift their military strategy from a defensive posture to an offensive one, warning their enemies to, quote, anticipate strategic surprises. President Donald Trump had announced the so-called Memorandum of Understanding between the two countries with great fanfare 2 months ago, but the short-lived agreement failed to reopen the Strait of Hormuz, which Iran effectively blockaded after the U.S. and Israel's joint war on Iran began on February 28th, or end a conflict that is now in its sixth month. As reported in the New York Times, both President Trump and top Iranian officials have said in recent weeks that the deal is off. During a speech at a police academy on Long Island, New York on Friday, Trump said that, quote, pretty soon he would designate the Strait of Hormuz a critical choke point for global trade through which roughly 20% of the world's seaborne oil supply passed before the war, a U.S. territory, according to The Guardian. Israel's Minister of National Security, Itamar Ben-Gvir, told former Israeli hostage Ram Brzezinski that he believes 30 to 40 people should be killed in Gaza each night in comments that surfaced yesterday and were quickly shared by Palestinian media, according to the AP. Ben-Gvir and Brzezinski, who was reportedly kidnapped by the paramilitary group the Palestinian Islamic Jihad when he was a security guard at the Nova Music Festival during Hamas's October 7, 2023 attacks in Gaza, which reportedly killed nearly 1,200 Israeli residents, when Ben-Gvir criticized Israel's recent drawdown of strikes in Gaza. It's no secret I disagree with the prime minister, Ben-Gvir said. I think targeted assassinations should be carried out in Gaza, taking down 30 to 40 every night. Not just those who pose an immediate threat. There are people there who are not worthy of life. They shouldn't live. They're not even people, end quote. More than 73,000 Palestinians have been killed in Gaza in the Israeli bombing campaign that has followed since then, including 21,280 children, according to the territory's health ministry. The UN estimates that roughly 1.9 million people, 90% of Gaza's population, have been displaced since the war ended. The BBC reports that President Trump's Middle East envoy and son-in-law Jared Kushner has arrived in Israel, where he is expected to meet Israeli Prime Minister Benjamin Netanyahu later today. And newly sworn-in Attorney General Todd Blanche refused to say yesterday that he would always act independently of White House control and claimed that President Trump has, quote, never demanded he prosecute specific people in an interview on NBC's Meet the Press. Those are the latest Pacifica headlines. For the Pacifica Network, I'm Jesse Lent.

0: Equal portion.
1: Afternoon, all. I'm your host, Seisha Lamira, and welcome back to another episode of Equal Portions. Today we have a packed show. We have the story of food, that's just what the doctor ordered, an interview, and of course, lots of local tunes.

0: That was Chloe Jai with Free, followed by Dream. That's Chloe Jai, J-A-I. Coming up, we have Food Justice. We're going to be covering the Bowser grants passed over the summer by D.C. Mayor Muriel Bowser. Stay tuned for more.
1: Welcome back, folks. We hope you enjoyed those tunes, always playing the best local artists. Today, we have two different items to focus on that we're going to be discussing. One is close to home in D.C., and the other takes us to the Chesapeake Bay. First item we're going to discuss is Mayor Bowser's grant of nearly $4 million for restaurant and retail stabilization in order to support local businesses and grow D.C.'s economy. Then we'll follow that up with the rebuilding of islands in the Chesapeake Bay. We actually have a clip for the Bay one as well, specifically examining Poplar Island. So we're going to start with that $4 million restaurant and retail stabilization support. As you might know, and as we've kind of spoken about on this program, there have been so many different restaurant closings in D.C., record-breaking waves of restaurant closings. I believe like the last stated number was about 92 permanent shutdowns, and this has been caused by a variety of different things from, you know, just general dips in the economy to really shifts in that office culture caused by COVID. And then also changes to different tipped wages and also just different restaurant structures. And it's just been very difficult. It's been hard for a lot of places to stay open. The high rent doesn't help. And then you just have to get a certain number of people in through the door as spending habits are changing, as the general population is going out less. That's another thing. I think we've kind of touched on that a little bit in the past as well. There's been a growing trend of people staying inside more, you know, being a little bit more insular as it was. So definitely, you know, a big change to the culture that was there before. If, like, you know, people would go out every weekend and or even during the weekdays too, a lot of people would eat dinner out and then they would go, you know, maybe out to a bar after as well. There's also been a decrease.

and the amount of, alcohol people drink. Obviously, that's not a bad thing, but, that does just affect the numbers when it comes to places like restaurants and when it comes to bars, clubs, things such as that. So, a big part of this grant is trying to revitalize those areas and try to get that moving once more, and also just trying to help out DC's local economy that's been hit so hard in so many different areas. That's another part. Before we go into the article, which is straight on the mayor website, so we're going to go read straight from the article. But before we go there, we should definitely talk about the impact of the removal of these government jobs and lots of government associated individuals, not even just working for the government, but also contractors as well, have seen a decrease in opportunity, and also have lost their own income, so they haven't really been able to go out as much and to spend money at these places. So it is definitely a lot of different factors, but we're going to go and go through the article just so we can get really a sense of the expectations for this, and if this is something that it can be applicable to different people in the community, we'll have all the information present there as well. All right, so let's get into the article. As we mentioned, 3.875 million, or for about $4 million, to support District DC's restaurants and retailers. The grant is funded by the Office of the Deputy Mayor for Planning and Economic Development, or DMPED, and it's administered by Capital Impact Partners, CIP, which is a local nonprofit community development financial institution. Through this act, the Bowser administration is looking to really step up and step in for small businesses and provide critical financial aid to brick and mortar stores that really have taken a hit. Bowser also says that with these grants that they're able to send a message to local business that they understand how important they are to the city and to residents, and we understand that the struggles that they have faced over the past year. That's good to hear. We'll go a little bit further down into the article. The fund is going to provide financial assistance, like we said, to brick and mortar, with preference given to businesses that have lost over 10% of their revenue. I find that interesting that there is going to be that ranking system, but I do think that that's good to be able to help out the individuals who are hurting most first. I think that that is definitely a good way to go about it. The grants are available for up to $50,000. So I'll need to do the math on how many people in all, if everyone gets 50,000, how many businesses can take advantage of this? We'll do that later and probably drop it in, or maybe we'll drop it on our socials. To qualify for the grant, the businesses had to fall under these requirements. So, be a for-profit retailer or restaurant with a physical brick-and-mortar location, have experienced a revenue loss in 2025 compared to 2024. A preference will be given to businesses that experienced at least a 10% decline in revenue, generate between $100,000 and $5 million in annual gross revenue, and be independently owned and operated with no more than three locations. Yeah, and they also had to be established before June 1st, 2024. And there's a little bit more information on the website about the qualifications. So I am interested to see which restaurants were able to take advantage of this. Which businesses in general were able to qualify. It would be good to kind of check in on those places later and see how the grant has had an effect, and hopefully even going throughout, like downtown, uptown, all the different areas, we'll be able to see that revitalization with our own eyes. So there are more than 75,000 small businesses that call DC home, and 90% of all businesses, making up over 90% of all businesses, excuse me, and employing more than 233,000 residents. That's actually such a large amount. So I actually didn't know that it was going to be that large of a number. And there's also some other different programs that they have listed on their website as well that are, geared towards
helping the district's restaurant and retail businesses. So DISB, the DC's Department of Insurance, Securities, and Banking, is also offering $1 million in loans, as well as DC BizCap, DC's Business Capital Access Program, is also extending its access to capital for small businesses. And they have provided more than $27 million in funding to small businesses since they began. So what I would say about all these, you know, different programs, I'm glad that they exist, and I'm hoping that people are getting the information that they need to be able to take advantage of it so that we can see, you know, that revitalization. But definitely go on these different websites so that you're able to make sure that, you know, you're following within the requirements, and that, you know, the guidelines. And this is kind of, you know, an aside to any small businesses that might be listening to this right now, but you really want to, you know, make sure that you know when things have to be turned in, and hear as much as you can about these opportunities. When, you know, the DC small business community thrives, I feel like we all thrive, because, you know, that's truly the, you know, the backbone. Being able to walk in, you know, a walkable community and be able to go into different mom and pop shops, you know, for lack of a better word, and really just see the different things that people are bringing to the city. I think that there's so much character that's shown in, you know, a local business. And I just love being able to go into, you know, a place of service, a store, a restaurant, and, you know, talk to the owners, talk to the different employees. And there's usually so much passion behind what people are doing, and so much work goes into that. And that's truly how you keep a community alive as well, having all these different, you know, facets and a diverse, you know, areas where there's different types of food, and there's different activities, and there's different things that you can do, and there's places to gather. So more coming up on this in the future. We're definitely going to keep our ear to the pavement to just hear about how, you know, this has been turning out. So we'll definitely do a check-in, and we'll be bringing in more information and more current events to keep everybody up to date on things that are going on in the city in general and in our surrounding area. Up next, we're going to be talking the Chesapeake Bay. We talk about the Chesapeake Bay a lot, but if you listen to this program, you must know that it is almost one of my favorite things to talk about. I love, you know, talking about the Bay and how it affects this area from, you know, food, the environment, resources, all of that. So we have a clip for you all as well, and a little bit of an aside.

0: That was Yusuf Lateef with The Philanthropist. Stay tuned for the aforementioned clips on the Maryland coastline and the ecological changes happening, coming up after the break.
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3: Believe it or not, the government is building islands in the Chesapeake Bay. When I heard this, I had to get on a boat and check it out for myself. So turns out the Chesapeake is full of sunken islands, and the U.S. Army Corps of Engineers, plus the state of Maryland, have been working to restore those islands and turn them into wildlife habitat. Today, we're checking out Barren Island, which is located here and is partially beneath the waves, and here's what island restoration looks like. First, you vacuum up a bunch of sand and you dump it here. Then you cover that sand in cinder blocks. You ring your island in boulders to protect it from storms. And finally, eventually, you're gonna cover these cinder blocks with oyster shells, which will turn this island into premium bird habitat. Now, you're probably wondering, why is the government doing this? Well, it's kind of a make lemonade out of lemons situation. You see, the channels in the Chesapeake Bay have to be regularly dredged anyway, which means there's a bunch of sand that has to go somewhere. So rather than dumping it in the middle of the Atlantic Ocean, why not use it to build bird habitat in the Chesapeake?
4: The wetland habitat that we are creating is important for birds and fish species in the area. There's a headquarters mandate that we have to be beneficially reusing 70% of all the dredge material.
3: Now, restoring Barren Island plus nearby James Island could cost $3.8 billion over the next four decades. However, experts say that this is actually a relatively affordable option because dealing with dredge material in general is a very expensive affair, and an alternative would be shipping all that sand out into the deep ocean and continuously dumping it, which would also not be cheap. Plus, building wildlife habitat makes a healthier Chesapeake for everyone. Which is why, if you look out over the horizon and see machinery on the water, you just might be watching the government build islands for birds.
0: That was the Baltimore Banner with an interesting clip on ecological restoration and solutions. Up next, we have Maryland TV with a Capital Emmy-winning documentary on Poplar Island. Stay tuned.
5: The islands of Chesapeake Bay have a problem. They're vanishing. The land is sinking. Shorelines are eroding. And the tides, they're only getting higher.
6: We know that sea level is rising. We also know that sea level rise is accelerating. There used to be 200 plus islands in Chesapeake Bay.
5: This is the story of one of those islands, nearly lost.
7: By the 1920s, all the full-time residents on the island had to move off the island due to erosion. They estimated that by the year 2000, the entirety of Poplar Island would be washed away.
5: But it was saved by a solution of staggering ambition.
7: This island would not exist without the need to beneficially use the material coming from the approach channels going through the Port of Baltimore.
8: In the beginning, you know, you see it on paper and you really don't know how well is this going to go. It ended up being better and something more than I could even imagine.
5: Nearly three decades and more than $1 billion later, Poplar Island is a stunning sanctuary, one of the most studied places on the planet.
8: I would say that hands down, it is one of the most ambitious environmental projects certainly that I've ever seen.
5: Daring not just to reclaim the land, but to recreate an entire ecosystem. It is a resurrection.
9: We're from Vienna Elementary, and we're getting ready to release our terrapin on Poplar Island.
10: Well, good morning, everybody.
11: Good morning.
10: Welcome here to our land base, everyone. My name is Christina. I'll be doing the tour with you guys today.
9: Our terrapin is named Chip. We've been feeding him little fish, and we've been measuring him, and he has grown to the size of a cheeseburger.
5: Chip, the diamondback terrapin, is going home. Accompanying him on this bittersweet journey is an excited group of third graders, ready to explore the island habitat where he hatched. All school year, they've learned that this place, Poplar Island, is exceptional. Now, they're about to find out why.
12: But welcome to the island. This is a great island, and we're glad to share it with you guys today. My name is Christina Motley. I am a senior environmental specialist here on Poplar Island. I do everything outreach. So during our tour season, which lasts from April to the end of October, I'm pretty much on tours all day, every day. So beneficial use is using dredge material that we have to dredge out of shipping channels and using it in a way to restore habitat. The most effective way to restore habitat is to find an island and rebuild an island. You guys know why we're rebuilding the island? Erosion.
5: In the 1990s, Poplar Island was just a few wispy bars of sand, waiting to be swallowed by Chesapeake Bay. But in a dramatic reversal of fortune, it was chosen as the site of a massive ecosystem restoration, a plan born from the need to keep commerce moving. Each year, sediment must be dredged from the Chesapeake Bay bottom, so cargo ships bound for the port of Baltimore can navigate the shallow waters without running aground. All that silty material has to go somewhere, but legally, it can't just go anywhere. The 1,700-acre Poplar Island has the capacity to hold 68 million cubic yards of dredge material, about 40 years worth. But this project is about more than containing dredge material. It's about transforming it into something valuable.
12: This is very important habitat that is very much on a decline. The reason why these remote islands aren't so important is because they are separated from the mainland, which means they're separated from a lot of the mainland predators and a lot of the mainland hazards.
5: An ideal place for hatching chicks, like this young least tern, only about a day old.
13: When we get up here, there was one laying that might have, that was acting like it was incubating, so it might have a new nest, we'll see.
5: Biologists with the U.S. Geological Survey are monitoring how least and common terns are using this habitat as the island continues to develop.
13: I don't like that egg closest to me. It's lost its luster.
14: Yeah.
13: I'm not willing to call it bad yet, but I, just one of those where my gut tells me. We're moving through every colony, and we're marking all of the nests with those individual identifying numbers so that we can see which nests throughout time are succeeding, which are failing, and then banding all of the chicks to understand fledge success. How are we actually contributing to the broader population? So that tells us a lot about on Poplar what's driving success in individual locations, what habitat's being selected.
5: And when necessary, they work with U.S. Fish and Wildlife staff to discourage nesting.
13: They really like that under construction habitat. So as sand piles are coming up and being moved from place to place, they're really big on trying to nest in those areas, which of course is a little difficult for ongoing construction.
5: It's not just terns that like to nest near heavy equipment. Shortly after construction began in 1998, Willem Rosenberg of Ohio University was called in to investigate reports of terrapin nesting.
15: I first came out to Poplar Island in 2002, and I got sort of a panicked call from the Army Corps of Engineers. They were particularly concerned about where the turtles were nesting.
5: Two decades later, Willem still spends his summers on Poplar, tracking terrapins and their offspring with a group of students he calls the Turtle Crew.
15: The terrapin population has been growing rapidly in Poplar Island. There are no raccoons and foxes, which decimate terrapin nests on the mainland.
14: Oh, bingo.
16: Yep, there's one little guy.
15: We have very high survival rates of the nests. That survival rate turns into lots more baby turtles.
5: Each year, they tag about 1,000 hatchlings. Most get released right away, but some are selected for classrooms around Maryland. Tiny shelled ambassadors, touting the success of Poplar's ecosystem restoration.
11: And they hatch, they're about the size of a quarter, and so they're more susceptible to predators. Those that we raise in our classroom are able to grow about the size of a cheeseburger, is what we tell the kids, and have a head start above their peers, if you will.
15: It's going really well. If you compare the babies that we release versus the head starts have a threefold higher survival rate.
17: This one's got 13 right marginals.
5: The turtle crew marks each hatchling with an identifying notch signifying its birth year. A chip that inspired this chip's name, and a mark that will allow the turtle crew to identify him if they happen to come across him again. A scenario these kids are hoping for.
11: Some kids get very, very attached to the terrapin. They say their little goodbyes, and then they have like a almost like a mother hen experience of letting their child go free from the nest.
18: Are we ready?
19: Yes.
18: Hey, are you sure?
19: Don't do it.
5: Funding for the massive Paul S. Sarbanes Ecosystem Restoration Project, as it's formally called, comes from the Army Corps of Engineers and the Maryland Port Administration. By the time it's complete, likely sometime in the 2040s, another restoration will be underway on Dorchester County's rapidly eroding James and Barron Islands. Plans for this mid-bay project rely on lessons learned on Poplar.
8: James Island is very similar to Poplar Island in how we're going to construct it. I think it would have been much more difficult had we not overcome some engineering, you know, challenges way back in the beginning of Poplar Island.
5: The footprint of the reconstructed Poplar Island was designed to mimic that of the original, so as not to disturb historic oyster bars and other precious bay bottom life. The perimeter is made up of large containment dikes built with imported stone and sand dredged from the island's interior. Geotextile fabric keeps the sand in place, and layers of stone finish the job. Individually placed boulders fortify the more exposed western side from wind and waves. A network of cells separated by dikes make up the island's interior. Each can hold varying amounts of dredge material.
20: I remember the big trucks out there.
5: Yeah. It was a massive undertaking from the very beginning. Justin Callahan and Chuck Fry were there for those early days.
8: I got a call from my boss that said that the Corps of Engineers was going to build an island somewhere in the Chesapeake Bay, and they needed a pretty large region surveyed. So of course I'm scratching my head, thinking you're going to do what? You're going to build an island in the middle of the Chesapeake Bay?
5: Justin was to compare present day Poplar to the original survey taken in 1847. Back then, it was found to be more than 1,100 acres. What Justin observed in 1993 was not that.
8: Maybe 4 to 5 acres at the time. And I'm talking little chunks of land. We were talking about putting roughly a 1,200 acre island where none existed right now. So pretty hard to conceive.
5: Perhaps because it hadn't really been done before. Hard Miller Island near Baltimore had been built to hold dredge material and create habitat. But the ambitious wetlands restoration that today defines Poplar's success was at that time the project's biggest hurdle.
8: You know, we knew exactly the materials we were going to build containment with, sand and armor stone, and those were not very challenging. We had studied those and knew exactly what we were doing. The uncertainty with, you know, building wetlands out of dredged material that are varying thicknesses was going to be the engineering challenge that we had. It's basically the consistency of like mayonnaise, or maybe when it improves, it's more like peanut butter.
5: As Poplar Island's current project manager, Katie Perkins knows all about building with peanut butter.
21: When the dredge material is placed on the island, it's about 90% water and 10% solids. We always tell people it looks like it's safe to walk on because the top looks so dry. It's really just a crust sitting on top of several feet of very wet material.
5: It takes time and active management to dry it out.
21: Right now, they're digging a perimeter trench. The perimeter trench really helps provide a spot for the water to discharge out of the dredge material and come out to the sides, and then the water can be pumped out and removed. Every wetland cell we complete and design, we then monitor it for several years to see how it's doing.
5: And if you build it, they will come. Mammals like muskrats and white-tailed deer, and several species of reptiles besides terrapins populate the island. Migrating monarch butterflies use it as a critical stop to rest and refuel. And then there's the birds. More than 260 avian species have been recorded here since restoration began, many of them by Tim Carney.
1: Yeah, I work for Maryland Environmental Service, and the short version is I'm the bird guy. Most of my job is monitoring the birds at four of our dredge sites. So twice a month, I go to each site, and I just start where I start and count every bird that I can find until I finish. And we're finding that a lot of really unique birds to Maryland are using our sites and not necessarily other sites in the vicinity. I think our wetlands are extremely healthy, and that's another reason why they're attracting all these unusual birds. Mallard coming in, another great egret flying over.
5: For avian enthusiasts, like the members of this local bird club, you could say Poplar's a bit of a bucket list destination. The public is welcome to visit the island, but only on sanctioned tours.
1: Kind of duck-like, but it's actually a rail.
19: A lot of people, when they come to the island, they are surprised with how big and vast it is. We get a lot of interest about the history of the island.
5: Poplar's past is packed with compelling stories. It was the site of an illegal Prohibition-era distillery and a staging area for British warships during the War of 1812. And then there's the tale of the ill-fated Black Cat Farm, established in 1847 by Charles Carroll, not the founding father, his grandson.
19: This Charles Carroll saw himself as an entrepreneur, and he got a hot tip that Black Cat Fur was going to sell really, really well in China. So he had one of his associates put an ad out in the local paper asking the locals for 1,000 black cats. So he got his initial stock of cats from the mainland. He brought them over here to Poplar. It's an island, so the cats really couldn't go anywhere.
5: Unfortunately for Carroll, the bay froze that winter.
19: Story goes, they walked straight across the ice back to the mainland. And that was the end of Charles Carroll and his black cat farm.
5: The island's recorded history begins with English explorer Captain John Smith and his famous 1612 map of Chesapeake Bay.
19: On the map, there is a group of islands called the Winston Islands that he placed on there, and we believe that they might have been Poplar Island.
5: But it was English surveyor William Claiborne who named the island, coining it Popley's Island after a friend. Over time, Popley's evolved to Poplar. By the early 20th century, erosion had split the island into three pieces, creating Coach's Island to the south and Cobbler's Neck to the east. At that time, 15 families, mostly farmers and watermen, called these islands home.
22: My name is Lee Howeth, and my connection to Poplar Island is that my great-grandfather and his father owned land on the island and lived there their whole lives. From what I know, life was pretty hard out on the island. You know, especially the winters were very difficult. So we've got a Bible that was my great-grandmother's. She slept with a pistol under her pillow, yeah, at night. She was just her and the two boys, and I guess she felt she needed that for protection.
5: But the greatest threat came from the rising tides. By the 1920s, Lee's ancestors, including his great-uncle Harvey, were forced to leave. Left behind was the family cemetery and those buried there.
22: So that's in 66, which would have been about the time that he took the tombstones off the island. So he was not a young man when he went out there.
5: Upon learning the cemetery was about to be lost to the bay, Harvey set out to recover his family's remains, enlisting the help of local waterman Willie Rowe, who recalled the mission shortly before he died in 2022.
23: The bank was about 10 or 12 feet high, and we made a rope ladder and got up the bank. And a cedar tree had blown over on top of the stones.
22: They didn't have any tools. They weren't planning to retrieve the tombstones at that time, but they ended up loading the tombstones, digging them out by hand, and loading the tombstones onto Willie Rose's skiff and bringing them back to Tillman and putting them in Willie Rose's yard. And that's where they stayed for 50-plus years.
5: The story of Willie Rose standing sentry over the salvaged headstones is ingrained in Howarth family lore.
22: Over the years, I've heard, you know, we got to get these tombstones out of Willie Rose yard. We've got to get them into a permanent place. I think it's just almost like a burden it has been over the years.
5: A burden now lifted after Lee set in motion events that brought about this very special family reunion.
0: Lee contacted me by email, kind of out of the blue, and told me that his family had some headstones that actually were formerly on Poplar Island, and how would we feel about returning them to Poplar Island. I felt very excited because so much of Poplar Island is about restoring nature, but there is also a lot of human history out here, and bringing this piece of human history back is nice because it's really the only tangible piece that we have to show people.
5: It took 3 years, but now the stones are back. And Lee's family, including his dad, Lewis, is visiting this sacred place for the first time.
22: There's your grandfather.
2: I think my Uncle Harvey and my father would appreciate being back here very, very much.
3: They couldn't have done a better job.
4: Yeah. And from what we're told, this is very close to where they originally would have been.
3: These were hardworking, humble people. They probably would have a fit about all this hubbub being made over it. But they did occupy this island. They lived here. I just feel like it's where they need to be.
5: In 1930, as Lee's family was leaving, some very wealthy and influential Democrats were moving in. They purchased Poplar Island and the smaller, sheltered Cobbler's Neck, which was renamed Jefferson Island. There, they built an exclusive club. Distinguished members included President Franklin Roosevelt and his successor, Harry Truman.
24: A place to conduct some of their business, but also have relaxation, enjoy the Chesapeake Bay and the seafood. They had softball games with the congressmen and different people here. One of the most famous things was just after VJ Day, they threw a big party, which included an endless list of military generals, Supreme Court justice.
5: Also in attendance that day in 1945 was Mary Jane Fairbank, daughter of the club's manager.
25: This is my autograph book from high school. So I had my high school autograph and the presidential party autographs all mixed together. Says best wishes, Harry S. Truman. He was so down to earth. He wanted to eat outside because it was a nice day. So we took the dining room table, put it on the porch, had dinner. And that's when I spilled a bowl of peas on the president's back. And I was just looking at the floor and thought, swallow me. But he laughed and he said, don't worry about it, honey. You'll have a story to tell your grandchildren.
5: These days, there's not much to see on Jefferson Island. The club is long gone. Just across the way, the progress continues on Poplar, where the focus is on how to keep this latest chapter in the island story from becoming just another tale from the past.
26: My name's Lori Staver. I'm a wetland ecologist, and I work out here at Poplar Island.
5: As a research professor with the University of Maryland Center for Environmental Science, Lori has been studying Poplar's wetlands since the first cell was completed in 2003.
26: So, here's a little snail. The reason we are so focused on sustainability in the marshes is because this is a long-term project. It's a 40-year project, but eventually most of the monitoring and the management will come to an end. And so we want to build these marshes to be as resilient to sea level rise as possible, anticipating that end date. Marshes are able to keep up with sea level rise in two ways. They trap sediment that's suspended in the water column. So as the flood tide moves over the marsh, the water velocity slows down and those particles in the soil settle out. But we don't have a lot of suspended inorganic sediment in this part of Chesapeake Bay. Here, the more important contributor to that increase in elevation in the marsh surface is the plants themselves.
5: At the end of the growing season, most of the plant material that dies decomposes. But about 10% doesn't. Instead, it adds to the organic matter in the soil and over time adds elevation.
26: The plants are helping the marsh keep pace with sea level rise.
6: I hope you enjoyed that informative piece. Very informative. Once again, that was Resurrecting Poplar Island by Maryland Public TV, providing us a detailed look at the significant changes occurring right in front of us and reminding us that creative solutions will always have a place in a sustainable future.

0: That was Somos by Buika, B-U-I-K-A, with the Afro-Cuban pianist Chucho Valdez.
1: As always, I'm your host, Seisha Lamira, and we thank you for joining us on Equal Portions, WPFW 89.3. 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Up next, we have headline news, followed by To Your Health with Dr. Theodore Watkins at 2 p.m.

0: From across the nation and around the world, for Pacifica Headlines, I'm Jesse Lent. A bookseller in Puchena Book Market weeps as emergency crews attempt to control a blaze after a Russian attack on Kyiv yesterday sparked fires across the Ukrainian capital, local authorities told the Kyiv Independent. Footage and reporting courtesy of Reuters. The attack also reportedly killed two people at a Kyiv steel plant and injured three people. According to the news outlet Sospilna, the fire at the book market, once one of Ukraine's largest, destroyed several rows of market stalls along with books and vendors' property and damaged the entrance to the nearby metro station and retail outlets. According to Reuters, Ukraine launched a heavy drone attack on the Moscow region that killed one person and ignited a warehouse used by Russia's leading e-commerce retailer. Romania, which borders on Ukraine, said an F-18 fighter on a NATO air policing mission had shot down a drone attack that breached its airspace during the latest attacks. It did not specify the origin of the drone, which entered from Moldova, but a NATO spokesperson said it appeared to be Russian. The Memorandum of Understanding, signed 2 months ago by the U.S. and Iran, is set to expire today. We have not yet made a decision to restart negotiations with the United States, Iranian Foreign Minister Abbas Araghchi wrote in a post on Telegram on Saturday. Brigadier General Yadollah Yavani, a senior commander of Iran's Islamic Revolutionary Guard Corps, or IRGC, told state media that his country is poised to shift their military strategy from a defensive posture to an offensive one, warning their enemies to, quote, anticipate strategic surprises. President Donald Trump had announced the so-called Memorandum of Understanding between the two countries with great fanfare 2 months ago, but the short-lived agreement failed to reopen the Strait of Hormuz, which Iran effectively blockaded after the U.S. and Israel's joint war on Iran began on February 28th, or end a conflict that is now in its sixth month. As reported in the New York Times, both President Trump and top Iranian officials have said in recent weeks that the deal is off. During a speech at a police academy on Long Island, New York on Friday, Trump said that, quote, pretty soon he would designate the Strait of Hormuz a critical choke point for global trade through which roughly 20% of the world's seaborne oil supply passed before the war, a U.S. territory, according to The Guardian. Israel's Minister of National Security, Itamar Ben-Gvir, told former Israeli hostage Ram Brzezinski that he believes 30 to 40 people should be killed in Gaza each night in comments that surfaced yesterday and were quickly shared by Palestinian media, according to the AP. Ben-Gvir and Brzezinski, who was reportedly kidnapped by the paramilitary group the Palestinian Islamic Jihad when he was a security guard at the Nova Music Festival during Hamas's October 7, 2023 attacks in Gaza, which reportedly killed nearly 1,200 Israeli residents, when Ben-Gvir criticized Israel's recent drawdown of strikes in Gaza. It's no secret I disagree with the prime minister, Ben-Gvir said. I think targeted assassinations should be carried out in Gaza, taking down 30 to 40 every night. Not just those who pose an immediate threat. There are people there who are not worthy of life. They shouldn't live. They're not even people, end quote. More than 73,000 Palestinians have been killed in Gaza in the Israeli bombing campaign that has followed since then, including 21,280 children, according to the territory's health ministry. The UN estimates that roughly 1.9 million people, 90% of Gaza's population, have been displaced since the war ended. The BBC reports that President Trump's Middle East envoy and son-in-law Jared Kushner has arrived in Israel, where he is expected to meet Israeli Prime Minister Benjamin Netanyahu later today. And newly sworn-in Attorney General Todd Blanche refused to say yesterday that he would always act independently of White House control and claimed that President Trump has, quote, never demanded he prosecute specific people in an interview on NBC's Meet the Press. Those are the latest Pacifica headlines. For the Pacifica Network, I'm Jesse Lent.
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2: You know that health is wealth, and ital is vital. They're not just some rhyming words. It's something that's just got to be heard. Who is responsible for your health? Look in the mirror, it's your very own self.

0: And good afternoon. Good afternoon, and welcome to another episode of To Your Health. To Your Health is a program designed not only to inform, but to also turn your life and health around. I'm Dr. Theodore Watkins, the host, and I'm here with my able, trusty producer and assistant, Mr. Frank Smith. How you doing, Brother Frank?
1: I'm doing well, Doc. I'm excited again.
0: Now, I understand that there's some folk that we need to thank because, as usual, we were able to exceed our goal.
1: Yes, sir.
0: Who are those people?
1: We got a friend from the city of Industry, California. Thank
0: All right.
1: you. And Moses from Clinton, Maryland. Thank you. Friend from Baltimore, Maryland. Thank you. I'm Walter Morton, a longtime contributor from Bristol, Tennessee. Thank
0: All
1: you,
0: right.
1: Walter. We got a friend from Washington, D.C. Thank you. And Darnell Fortson from Arlington, Virginia. Thank you. Derek Murdoch from Washington, D.C. Thank you. And a friend from College Park, Maryland. Thank you all.
0: We just want to thank all of you, you know, because I appreciate your support and that you believe in this station and in this program. You know, Frank, when I was in medical school and doing some of those inevitable late nights, and especially when doubt creeped in, I would often go up to the first floor and I would walk down the hall where the class portraits would line the walls. There you would find, you know, people who had already been through the program. And somehow I was attracted to the older frames, the black and white portraits that had begun to fade and to even start turning a warm yellow color. You know, those were faces of men and women from generations back, now doctors, who trained in an era when the tools were scarce, you know? The hours were brutal. And the odds were often stacked against them. And whenever the road ahead felt overwhelming, I would look closely into the determined eyes of those people and would quietly promise myself, if they could make it, if they could carry the weight and make it through to the other side, then I could also, you know? It's interesting because next year marks exactly 50 years since my portrait went up on the wall, you know, and times are funny, you know, because I think, you know, things go sort of in a full circle. And I like to imagine that somebody somewhere walked down that hall and they felt exhausted. They felt stressed, you know, and they looked at that bald head, my portrait, and thought, well, if this fella can make it, if he can finish, I know I can, you know. The hardest journeys in life often feel less lonely when you can see the footsteps of those who walk before you. You know, I know for me, it was truly a blessing. And this is true for our health as it is for any profession, you know. Changing lifelong habits, regaining your vitality, taking charge of your health can feel daunting until you hear people who have stood right where you are today and yet have found a path forward. And so We've invited a few

0: Grady and Richard Van Dyke, and they will introduce themselves.
1: All right, all right.
0: Grady?
2: Well, good afternoon to everyone, and I'm very happy to be here to share my experience and my success. I am an attorney, and I read a lot, so I have that on my side and longevity on my side. My grandmother lived to be 105, and my aunt, 103.
0: Yes.
2: So I'm going to do the right thing.
1: All right, all
2: but
1: right.
2: It's good to be here.
3: My name?
1: Yes,
3: my name is, yeah, my name is Richard Van Dyke. I'm retired, so-called retired, because I still keep doing what I love best, that's reading, writing, listening to my positive videos. But anyway, my journey was, when I met, in my journey, was Dr. Watkins. I was seeing another physician and was notified that I had pre-diabetes and diabetes right behind it. So I said, man, what can I do to get out of this situation? That's when I came and called Dr. Watkins, sat down and got an invitation to his office, excuse me, an appointment to his office, and everything took place from there.
1: So you had diabetes and any other conditions?
3: Yeah, high blood pressure. Yeah. And a on my kidney, they found a small, very small mass at centimeters, so it hasn't grown. So we're working on that also at the moment.
1: All right, all right.
3: Mm-hmm.
1: And attorney, what was your major health concerns that
2: hypertension? My blood pressure was through the roof. It was like 180.
1: 190.
2: It goes up and down. It was going up and down. But anyhow, my doctor, when I went in for my annual, he prescribed medication. And I told him I would not take that medication. He could keep the prescription. And he says, well, I need you to lose 25 pounds. And I said, I can do that. And that was easy for me to do. But, of course, there were other things I had to do. I had to change my diet. I had to get more rest. And I already knew Dr. Watkins. So because I had been blessed to have met him years before, I called him, set up a meeting or an appointment. And, of course, we disagreed on the amount of weight I had to lose. He said 35 pounds. I said 25 pounds. And of course, I lost the 25 and nobody's complaining because my blood pressure came down.
1: So had either of you tried traditional treatments to control your conditions?
3: I did. Yeah, they put me on different medications. No nutritional value, but
1: they didn't start out with nutrition?
3: No, they didn't even mention it. Yeah, they just described the medicine to me, started putting me on the pills, and that was it. Till you came along.
1: and it's interesting because when I was in medical school, the first thing that was recommended in the medical text was lifestyle.
0: Wow.
1: Diet and exercise.
0: That was a long time ago, Doc.
1: Remember, it'll be 50 years next year. So that's in the history, you know.
0: Yes.
1: I obviously, lifestyle don't work, you know. So they don't do it right. Anymore, right?
0: They don't do it anymore.
1: Yeah.
3: Yeah.
1: So go ahead.
3: Yeah, it says you put me on your program, the Eden's Gold, the Watkins Institute. So. That cleansing program, that's what did the trick. Took me right off of the

0: The diabetes went for the blood test that you recommend, of course, and looked at my numbers. They were improving. And next thing I know, I was down to, let me see, I was at 6.4, 6.5.
1: Your hemoglobin A1C.
0: A1C, yes. And then it came down to five something. And then one more time, got the blood test. It came down to 5.5. I got a phone call from the other doctor that was taking under his care, or her care, actually. I told them. But anyway, I notified them that I was going to take the supplements that your program suggested, and all that work, it worked. Yep.
1: Right. All
0: Now
1: right.
0: I'm diabetes free. Thank God.
1: Fantastic.
0: Yeah.
1: Fantastic.
2: I want to add that when I had my annual this year with the same doctor that had prescribed the medication, when I went in for my blood pressure test, the monitoring of it, he just looked at me and smiled. He said, "You lost the weight." I said, "I did more than lose the weight, doctor." And so bottom line is he was very pleased, and I told him it was all Dr. Watkins.
0: Yeah.
2: He put me on the right path.
1: What kind of were you having any kind of symptoms from your diseases? And if so, go ahead.
2: I probably was tense. I would get excited. I may raise my voice, or I didn't have patience, but I didn't have all the other symptoms. I didn't have headaches. I didn't have anything that would cause, other than the tension, and I didn't have anything that made me say go to the hospital or go for an emergency checkup. I didn't have that. And I think that's because I was doing some exercise and I was eating right. I was just eating too much and not doing as much exercise. And so I cut out the alcohol. I was drinking wine quite a bit. And I still drink wine, socially, but not as often as I was drinking it. So it was the immediate change in the cleansing program that Dr. Watkins, I agree with you that that cleansing program really works,
0: Oh, yeah.
2: because you have built up in your system everything that's not good for you. And of course, at that time, I was eating whatever my husband can eat, period. He's 6'2", 180, and he can eat. And I can't eat what he eats. And so now I have that. I don't even concern myself with that. But to answer your question, it was also the cleansing program Dr. Watkins gave that helped, that started it initially, that gave me that initial impetus.
1: Did it, how long did it take for you to first start seeing results?
2: Not long. Because I started the program, I was all in immediately. I
1: Yes, you
2: started,
1: were. Yes, you were.
2: yes, I was all in day one, because I was determined not to take medication, because everything I read, those medications have side effects. And I did not want any long-term effects. I didn't trust the medication. And the more you read about them, they're all bad.
0: Oh, yeah.
1: Yes.
2: And so I saw results immediately. I was my weight was off less than 3 months, all of it.
0: Yeah, my situation is I wasn't overweight. I was weighing about 160, 165 pounds for my height. That was excellent. But nutritionally, that's where the downfall came. Because I noticed when the start feeling the effects on the diabetes, I was getting a little tired more frequent, and just felt awkward was my glucose. That's when Dr. Walker put me on the glucose patch.
1: The monitor.
0: Thank you.
1: Continuous glucose monitor.
0: Yeah, I was with that. And that let me know my sugar would go up and go down. I said, man, so I had to be careful what I ate. It was a little tougher for me. I wasn't as good as Miss Brady there. It was great. I said, man, Doc said, man, Doc, what do you have to do to make you get serious about this program?
2: A little slow.
0: Yeah. He looked at me and he said, what we need to do, what we got to do to get you to... Yeah, and all kinds of thoughts were going through my mind. Then I said, I'm not prepared to die right now.
2: I had to call in to Dr. Watkins every day. I had to give my, so that was the other reason. I was going to bed early. I knew if I didn't get my rest.
0: Yeah. Well, we wasn't working on the, excuse me for interrupting, I'm sorry.
2: That's okay.
0: We weren't working on the blood pressure then. We were working on the diabetes. When I got on the program for the blood pressure, man, that took about 2 weeks. Doc said, he said, you call me every morning. I couldn't believe he meant that. So I said, okay, I'm up early now. So I said, when's the best time to call you? He said, between 7:30 and 8 o'clock. I said, so he knows I call him. So make a long story short, I said, yeah. So we chopped them pills right in half. He says, all right, get on half, Van Dyke. I said, okay. I got on that half. Next thing I said, Doc, it's coming down. I said, all right, well, let's try without the medication. Sure enough, man, I was reluctant, but I said, I got to have faith. And ever since then, man, I started that program in March. And I say by the end of March, beginning of March, April, that was it. And my numbers was low as can be, 109, 117, over 80, all those funny kind of numbers I never saw before.
2: I kept a record, actually.
0: Same here, yeah.
2: When, because I would text the doctor.
0: Mm-hmm.
2: And I went originally to the doctor in April.
0: Mm-hmm.
2: And in May, I started getting results on my blood pressure.
0: Oh, wow. 125,
2: 82, 118, 77. 118.77.
0: Yeah, those numbers are sweet.
2: So I had to keep it every day. I mean, he
0: reminded me every day. I know.
2: So if I didn't get him on the telephone, I had to text him. But most of the time, I was already in the club working out, wasn't I, Doc?
1: That's right.
2: And I have not stopped.
0: That's
2: and I even encourage my friends. My friends don't work. They're all... by virtue of their marriages, they never worked.
0: Mm-hmm.
2: And so they're at the club, like all the time, all the mornings. And I would say to them, get off the medication, because one takes high blood pressure. So I'm trying to convince her that you don't need it. And I've been able to do that with my cousin. Because she is, as I am, she's, well, everybody I know works out. I don't know any of my friends or my, they all work out.
1: Birds of a feather flock together.
2: Yes, yes. But I try to, everyone around me, I want them to be healthy.
0: Right.
2: But most importantly, I want them to be close to the Lord. Because if they're close to the Lord, then of course, he'll direct your path. He'll get you in the right. He'll straighten you out health wise, or I send him to Dr. Watkins. Mm-hmm. I tell him to call Dr. Watkins. But I assure you that Dr. Watkins was the key. By calling in every day, that was the key, because you don't deviate.
0: Yeah.
2: Yes, you can get your rest. Yes, you can eat right. And I eat only organic foods. I grow my own foods in a garden at the church. So I have a total of 4 plots. I share with 2 of my friends.
0: Oh, wow.
2: And so 2 with one friend and 2 with another friend. And so we grow all of our organic food.
1: That's key.
2: So that's already an item. And now I'm trying to go totally vegetarian. Now that I hear all these negative things about the microwave and the things that it causes, and by when you put the meat in there and the chicken in there or whatever, it's no good. It releases all these things and then it goes into your system. So I'm trying to get away from that too.
0: Right.
2: So, but anyhow, I'm just so grateful for Dr. Watkins. I think everyone should have two things, a good doctor and the Lord.
0: Yeah, there you go.
1: So, what was the most difficult part of the change for you?
0: Making that transition in terms, particularly your eating habits, because I know you had me on rice, and then in the morning I eat oatmeal, and that's before I fast for the 2 weeks. And man, but I did it. I was determined. I did it. First, I was using that instant oatmeal. And I said, now the sugar in that stuff.
3: Yeah.
0: So, I used some packets. I said, nah. So I went to one of the organic stores and got the what you had recommended, the oatmeal, whole grain. And man, it made a big deal of difference. Then I put my fruit in there, which are organic. And yeah, but that's the greatest challenge, doctor, is that going through that rigorous. I went through basic training. Wasn't that hard? I went through basic
2: That's
0: training.
2: That's hard to believe.
0: Man, I'm serious. I said, oh. And to change that taste, you know, that you're conditioned to eat and swallow, and say, man, this food is delicious. Now I can eat oatmeal like it's nothing. I can eat rice like it's nothing. People say, how can you do it, Richard? How can you do it? I said, man, it tastes better. I said, after a while, you acquired the natural flavor of the food. Yeah, I steam all my food. Just like the young lady said there, I don't use the microwave. I use the steamer. I steam it just right, and that's how I fix my meals.
1: Mm-hmm. So would you say the mental or the physical was the most difficult?
0: They're about equal, I would say. For me, anyway. I can't speak for anybody else. Yeah, the mental, because in order to get to the physical, you have to deal with the mental. And then you told me about walking. I go out and I walk around the parking lot. That's how I started out. You know, I said, oh, I got to start walking now. And you have to use discipline.
1: How much did you walk now? How much did you walk this morning?
0: I walked 4 point some miles this morning.
1: Yeah.
0: You know, so because of the humidity.
1: You generally walk between 4.5 to 5 miles a day, right?
0: Exactly.
1: Yeah.
3: What did you walk before?
0: Yeah, I love it. I love walking. You couldn't get me to do anything. I said, man, I'd love to walk. Even when I travel, go out of town, I find me a walking place. I visit my daughter. I said, well, can I walk in? What, a dog might. I said, the heck with that dog, man. I'm walking. I'm walking. And that's what I do. I always get my walking in somehow, some way, whatever. Mm-hmm.
3: How about you, Attorney Grady?
2: Which question? What's mental?
3: How much did you walk before and how much do you walk now?
1: And what was also deal with the mental and physical.
2: Okay. Yeah, right. Well, I used to be I used to ride the bike at the club. I used to spin. I would do the spin class, and then COVID came. So I always did exercise. Right. So I'm consistent. But I wasn't slim. I was doing the exercise and eating. Okay. So, and when you work out, you psychologically, you say, well, I deserve to eat this. I earned this. So you go and you hang out with your friends and you eat a little more than what you would normally eat. Then you go home and you eat again. So I was overdoing it. So the physical was never difficult for me because I'm a walker. I've walked 8 miles. The most I've ever walked at one time was 8 miles flat. But every day I walk on level 15, 4 to 5 miles a day, 4 to 5 days a week. So that's nothing for me.
0: Right.
2: And then I do weights. So I do both. Now, and so physically, the physical or mental for me, well, I'm a mental person. So plus I'm a believer. So of course, believing makes anything easy when you believe.
0: Yep.
2: So believing is everything for me. So the physical was nothing. Neither one was nothing for me, quite honestly, because I'm a believer. I know what the value of it is. If you know how important it is to eat right, sleep right, exercise, then there's zero excuse for you not to do it. None. And then when the mirror is kind to you, when you look in the mirror and you see the results, you never want to go back. I am wearing clothes that when I was in college. Mm. Right. So, and I was telling my girlfriend just today, because I told her I was going to be on and for her to tune in, because I want her to get off the medicine. That's the reason I told her to tune in. But I was telling her today, like when I was in Jamaica, I didn't work out at all. You get in the water with, but that's not working out. And you can miss days, but your body is so fit now. It comes right back the minute you go back. And she says it's the memory. Your body has memory, physical memory. So I'm good, doctor. Physical or mental was not difficult for me. That food, I'll tell you, that diet you gave me initially, ugh. My mom was a chef by training, okay? I know. So, Dr. Walkers, that was plain, plain, plain. But it worked. It pays off. And I would recommend it to anyone because I had to drop the weight. That was the key.
1: And get the pressure down.
0: Yep.
2: Yes.
1: The number here is 202-588-0893. That's 202-588-0893. We have two experienced, successful people. Give us a call with your questions or comments. 202-588-0893. So how long did it take for you to really start seeing results once you hit it?
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1: All right. So how long did it take for you to start seeing results?
2: That for me?
1: Yeah, both of you.
0: Oh, okay.
2: Go ahead, Richard.
0: Yeah, in terms of the diabetes, it took, I'd say about 6 months for me. Mm-hmm. Yeah, about 6 months, close to 7 months. And
1: once you started serious.
3: In earnest.
1: Once you started in earnest.
0: Right.
1: We're not talking about the lag time.
0: Yeah, I had to start over again. I remember now. Yeah, because
2: doesn't forget anything.
0: Because the first time I started in March, and then when I looked at my records here, I started in May of 25. So yeah, let me see. Yeah, May 29th, 2025. That's when I started getting serious again. Yeah. Mm-hmm. And then right up until June. Okay. Yeah. Right up to June 4th. That's when I was officially off of the diabetes.
1: All right. All right.
0: Yeah. Yeah. Off the diabetes.
1: Mm-hmm. See, there came a time when Richard came in and he, you know, I've sinned again.
0: You're right, doctor. I cannot deny that.
1: Yeah, I've sinned. But he once he made the decision, Frank, to do it, I mean, he has been, you know, as faithful as the attorney. I mean, because she called me every day. She's on top of it, you know. And he exercises just like she exercised. I mean, I'm so proud of both of them because, you know, when a person works hard, you want to see results. It actually took Richard a little longer because he had a little more to overcome, but he hung in there, Brother Frank.
3: Mm-hmm.
1: And he did not, once he made the decision, he did not look back.
0: Yes, you know? True.
1: And I'm so proud of him. And of course, the counselor is one of my favorites. I told her she's going to have to, her husband's going to start carrying a stick.
2: I am so happy. He used to joke with me years back, and he would say, "Oh, you can't lose that. You can't lose that." Because I was cheating. I was cheating. I would work out, but then I'd eat like crazy. Mm-hmm. "Oh, you can't lose that. You can't lose that." And now I love to walk in front of him.
1: watch his eyes.
2: I love to follow his eyes. Okay. And he acknowledges it. He acknowledges it like crazy. And he felt so bad because of my toe. That when he stepped on my, he stumped my toe and it turned blue purple, but it's back. And that was like Friday or Saturday. So all the things that we put in our system works.
0: Yep.
2: To benefit all the nutrition we put in.
3: Every part of your body.
2: It definitely, honest to Pete, I don't take any medication.
0: Mm-hmm.
2: That is unheard of.
0: I know it. Yep.
2: All my friends take something, and I don't take anything, period. Mm-hmm. And that's why I told the doctor, no, thank you. Because I knew mentally, Dr. Watkins, I could do it mentally. And when I teamed up with Dr. Watkins, that was it. There's a movie that I just saw over the weekend, and we had been overlooking the movie. It's called The Long Walk.
0: Oh, okay.
2: The only reason why I watched it, because I'm a walker, and I wanted to see it. And it's a movie that I recommend, because even though it's hard to believe that they put a movie like this together, you have to see the whole thing to the end. But they have these 50 people, young people, that have to go on this long, continuous walk. Period, daily. And at the end of the walk, the one survivor, and that's the winner, and he gets his whoosh. So you have to watch that movie, because it's walking, and you'll see what they have to go through during this walk.
0: Right.
2: So, and they have several blacks in there.
1: Both of you walk and really do the exercise. Now, you both also said that the diet was terrible at the beginning. How is the diet now?
2: Perfect.
0: Yeah, I love it.
2: I told you I grow vegetables. Now, our garden this year didn't get as much zucchini and squash and kale and chard that we got last year. And I think it's because we had those 103 degree temperatures, so the weather was really bad. And I was away quite a bit, so I didn't get it. But I drink a smoothie every single morning, Dr. Watkins. Mm. And my smoothie.
1: That's a fresh smoothie, right?
2: Yes, fresh. And I was telling someone what's in. I make different kinds of smoothies. So Dr. Watkins started the smoothie for me. He started with my brother. And so I had my brother could not eat food, period. He couldn't have zero food, so everything was a smoothie. And Dr. Watkins gave me several different recipes, and so my brother was brought back wonderfully. In fact, I would come home, my brother would be across the street playing cards or bingo or something. Couldn't find my brother. He had made really good recovery until he went to Florida, and that was it. But, and Dr. Walker says, don't let him go to Florida. I did. His wife came and got him. But and they didn't follow the protocol once he was down there. And but the smoothie is for me. So everything's in my smoothie. It gets me going. It's my breakfast. It's got my nutrients in it. It's got my protein in it,
0: right,
2: et cetera. And then the rest of the day is light. I eat a lot of salads. And yesterday in my salad, Dr. Watkins doesn't like this, but I had salmon from the West Coast, wild salmon from, I don't eat any farm-raised anything. So I'm very conscious of that. And but I eat a lot of plant-based food. So I eat salads and veggies, lots of fruit. And my diet is much, much better. Now, I cheat. The summertime, you know, you go out, you go away, et cetera. So I was near with Greek restaurants, Italian restaurants. So I eat there. I eat there. But here at home, I'm good. We grill. We grill or pan fry or saute. We're good.
0: Yeah.
1: Richard, how's the diet with you?
0: Yeah, I love it, to be perfectly honest about it. I did cheat a little bit the other day, just like was grating
1: it. I understand.
0: And I felt the difference the next day. I said, hey, Doc, I said, my precious stuff, man. I said, I stopped at a restaurant. I took the lady that does my bookings for me when I take flights somewhere, wherever I'm going, and I tried that fish. I said, man. I won't do that again. I won't sin on that. Yeah, man, my pressure was up a little bit there. I said, okay. But anyway, yeah, I eat my oatmeal. I get up in the morning, I have my oatmeal. Well, I don't have that first, but I go ahead and walk first. And then when I come back from walking, I eat my oatmeal, just like you ordered. And I put a little fruit in it, some blackberries, blueberries, raspberries. Mm-hmm. It's good. In the afternoon, I have some rice, some asparagus, or some other vegetables to go along with that, like some broccoli. Yeah, some broccoli, Brussels sprouts, and what else did I experiment with? Oh, even kale. I even tried to steam kale a little bit. Turned out pretty good. And then I drink plenty of water. I don't have any juice or anything. I don't even drink any juice, really, unless I make it. And that's occasionally because I don't want the sugar all up in me. So,
3: yeah.
0: Yeah, I love it. The diet.
2: How much have you lost?
0: Excuse me?
2: How much weight have you lost?
0: I lost, let's see, I was 165. I wasn't overweight, really. But I'm back to my high school days. I'm like 155. Mm-hmm. Between 155 and 148. I'm about like Frank. I'm about Frank's size.
3: 125.
0: Yeah, I'm about Frank's.
1: You know, the interesting thing about this weight is when you're eating right, when you get to your right weight, you just stay there.
2: You do.
0: Yeah.
2: Yeah. Right, you do.
0: Yeah. When I go back to my high school reunion, they say, oh, Rich, man, this year I'll be gone. They said, Rich, man, how you do it? How you look so thin like you did when you were back in high school? Mm-hmm. High school. Mm-hmm. Yeah, those who don't know me, they know how I look when I was in high school. You can look at pictures of me when I was a thin young man. Yes. Yeah.
2: For me, doctor, still a challenge is sleep. I read a lot. And I like to read at 10, 11 o'clock at night. And that's not good for me because my husband's getting up at 5, 5:30 like you, Richard.
0: Mm-hmm. Yes.
2: And that's not enough sleep for me. So it's a challenge. So that was the most difficult thing for me. I had to count to fall asleep because I'd be so wired.
1: Mm.
2: Not wired like I was, but from having the computer on, reading, et cetera. So I would just totally relax and count. They do the military count, four, hold it, four, and release it, the thing, and I'd go to sleep. So that was my challenge, and that's working for me.
1: Brother Frank, this lady is a workaholic.
2: That's true.
1: you know, and she takes her work very, very seriously. And so, you know, we had to work with her to turn it off.
3: Yeah.
1: You know, once she made the decision. So how long did it take for your blood pressure to come down? Because as I recall, you were like 190 over 90 or 100.
2: When I'm in the office, or when, you know how you can take it two or three times and it comes down right there with you. So right. It may be 180, 190, but it'd go to 160, 170. That was in the beginning. But I'd say within, and I have it, I can go through my computer or my phone, but I'd say 2 weeks, because everything changed immediately for me. The rest, the diet, everything. So it didn't take long for me at all, because I knew I didn't have a choice. It wasn't just the weight, it was the diet. I had to change the diet. Remember, I gave up the alcohol completely. I drank water. Now, I drink alkaline water. That's another thing. I don't drink bottled water because of everything you read about plastic. So I put in a filter that in our home that makes my own alkaline water. And I also had a full house water filter put in because the alkaline was killing my plants. So I had to put in a regular filter. And so now my plants are thriving like crazy. But I get my own alkaline water from the faucet. So water is really big. I don't think people should neglect the water. Dr. Bacchus, you had me drinking 64 ounces. And I still drink 64 ounces of water a day. I keep it clean. And I like Dr. Watkins' cleansing program, too.
0: Oh, yes.
1: So to make the food taste good, what did you do?
2: First of all, they're on YouTube now. They have podcasts, and they'll tell you which what seasonings, what olive oil is good. Olive oil, there's only several that you can buy that's good. So I use a lot of olive oil. And I use non-salted seasoning, lemon pepper, herb seasoning with garlic. So not salt, but all organic seasonings. My mom used to make my seasonings, by the way, but she's no longer living. So she died of the flu shot.
1: Right.
2: Yes, but bottom line is...
1: At 100 and what?
2: No, that was my grandmother.
1: Oh, your grandmother.
2: Yes, my mom never made it out of the doctor's office from a flu shot. You know that crazy flu shot that went around several years back?
0: No, I don't take
2: them. She didn't make it. And they didn't... She lived in Detroit, and of course, there was no one there. She should have gone directly to the hospital, and they let her go home. She never made it the night.
3: Mm-hmm. Oh, was she?
2: She was 84.
3: Okay. Right. Same as my mother.
2: So she was young.
0: Mm-hmm. Mm-hmm.
2: Yeah. Pardon?
0: No, I was getting ready to say something. Go ahead.
2: So the seasoning was all herbs. And of course, I grow them. So thyme, rosemary, those are my fish. I do eat fish and salmon. But you know, I don't do the pork. So, but seasoning, olive oil is how I cook. Yeah, try to stay away from the pies and the cakes and all of that.
0: Yeah, you're right. I steam all my vegetables. I don't use any seasoning or spices or anything like that. I eat it straight up. Now I can taste the real flavor of the food.
2: I agree.
0: Of that particular, if I'm eating vegetable. Asparagus, man, yeah. It's delicious without anything.
2: I'm going to go. I'm going to try that. We have a steamer. I'm going to go back.
1: You know, it really, I did, one of my classmates had called me about his nephew's eyes and wanted to know what was good for him. And so I did some research and they were recommending broccoli. And then one of the articles also talked about how broccoli would help, broccoli and collard greens and so forth, all those cruciferous vegetables would help with memory too. And so, and then somebody I read that, you know, cooked was better than raw for the broccoli. Mm-hmm. So I went and steamed this broccoli, planning to put seasonings on it after I steamed it. I literally ate two servings, Richard, with yes. no seasonings.
0: Right.
1: I mean, it was delicious.
0: Yeah. I tell you, yeah, food is delicious, man. Once you, I'm telling you. I said, wow. I said, man, I said, if I go raw, I might even go raw if food tastes so
1: all organic.
0: Yeah. That's what I get is organic. Yep.
1: Organic broccoli. And, mm-hmm. and just a little steaming.
0: Just a little bit.
1: Man, it was tremendous.
2: And Dr. Watkins, do you do the plant-based foods like burgers? Do you do plant-based foods?
1: Occasionally.
2: Okay.
1: I really don't like to do them.
2: Because sodium?
0: Sodium, there you go. Yes.
1: Sodium, and also many of them have a lot of oil in them.
0: Yeah.
1: Unlike you, I don't use olive oil.
2: What do you use?
1: Especially to cook, I use coconut oil.
2: Okay.
1: Mm-hmm. Because coconut oil is not changed by the heat, whereas olive oil
2: it is. Yes.
1: You know, coconut oil doesn't have any double bonds, and so it's not turned into trans fats, and so ultimately, it's just better for you. And so I do the coconut oil.
2: It's but higher in calorie.
1: Yeah, it is. But you know, on your salads and so forth, you can use olive oil, you know. But what would be your advice to folks listening in who wants to make a change? Each of you take a minute and give what you would say.
2: Richard, you can go because you have more.
0: I thought you had more than I did, to be honest. But anyway, I'll go. Yeah, I would recommend for anyone who has high blood pressure or kidney problems or diabetes problems is to go natural. You'd be amazed at the results that you will accomplish when you do. I know it may sound weird, it might sound strange to you to switch over from regular food, which is ultra processed, has a lot of chemicals, everything in it. Well, I shouldn't say everything, but a lot of things we shouldn't be eating. But when you go holistic, and I learned that, it made a difference in my life. I don't take any medicine in terms of high blood pressure. I come off of diabetes from listening to Dr. Watkins and participating in his program. And it works. It really works. This is no infomercial. This is the real thing. So we only have four things that we have control over. And that's our thoughts, our words, our feelings, and action. Take action. Trust me, take that action and make that move. And do what's necessary for you to heal yourself and become even more healthier than what you are now.
1: All right.
2: Well, everything he said is true. I just want people to remember that medicine is not the answer. For most, do all things in moderation and always get your rest. Eat very good food in moderation, not a lot. And also get your rest and have a good doctor like Dr. Watkins. And trust me, believe in the Lord. Take it to the Lord.
0: All right.
1: Brother Frank,
3: thank you.
1: Close the words.
3: Thank you to both of our guests, Attorney Patricia Grady and Richard Van Dyke. Thank you, Doc, for suggesting that we bring him on. We've had a lot of testimonial shows, and this was a good, great one. Thank you, Kalia Chapman and Brian Bernard and the WPFW staff. 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Next up is African Deep Thought Edition with Brother Kaba. After that is To the East with Ambrose Lane Jr. Support for To Your Health comes in part from Dr. Theodore Watkins of the Watkins Institute. 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

0: From WPFW News in Washington, I'm Sue Goodwin. Today is Monday, August 17th. Here are some headlines. The Memorandum of Understanding between the United States and Iran, signed in June, expired today with no peace deal in sight. The 60-day ceasefire was aimed at creating diplomatic space for a longer-term peace to be negotiated and reopening the Strait of Hormuz. Shortly after it was signed, both sides continued military hostilities and traffic on the vital shipping route remains essentially blocked. Responding to reports that Oman and Tehran are engaged in talks to reopen the strait and end the U.S. blockade, President Trump today, speaking to Fox News, warned, using a profanity, that the U.S. will bomb Oman if it gets in the way. This comes after Trump also threatened to declare the Strait of Hormuz as a territory of the United States during a speech on Friday. Meanwhile, Iran's foreign minister said today that talks with Oman were continuing in earnest, despite President Trump's latest outburst. In other news, as settler violence continues in the West Bank, President Trump's envoy, Jared Kushner, met with Israeli Prime Minister Benjamin Netanyahu today after Kushner held talks with Hamas leaders over the weekend. WPFW's Noah Portner has more.
1: Major disagreements remain after President Trump's son-in-law Jared Kushner met with Netanyahu. In a classic catch-22, Hamas has conditioned disarmament on an Israeli withdrawal, while Netanyahu has insisted Israel cannot withdraw until Hamas is completely disarmed. Meanwhile, in the West Bank, the siege of several Palestinian homes in the village of Kusra has continued for more than a week. Israeli settlers have surrounded the homes, restricting the movements of the Palestinian families inside. One of those homes belongs to a Palestinian American from Ohio who returned to Kusra this week to join his family and defend his property. So far this year, at least 87 Palestinians have been killed by Israeli soldiers and settlers, according to the Associated Press. Pope Leo used his Sunday address to call for an end to what he described as repeated violence against Palestinians in the West Bank. Pope Leo urged a lasting two-state solution. Meanwhile, National Security Minister of Israel, Itamar Ben-Gvir, one of the Israeli government's most far-right figures, in a recent interview said that Israel should carry out targeted killings of 30 to 40 people every night. This shockingly extreme proposal goes against the plans of even other right-wing politicians, such as Netanyahu, and pushes peace in Palestine even further down the line. From WPFW News, I'm Noah Portner.
0: And in more news, Hurricane Lala pulled away from Hawaii this morning, leaving devastation in its wake. While the center of the storm did not make landfall directly, its path was close enough to cause massive flooding. Governor Josh Green said at least 150 homes had been damaged or washed away on the Big Island, and more than 150,000 customers are still without power. Some areas received more than 42 inches of rain, washing away roads and cutting off communities. AccuWeather estimates the total damage and economic loss across the islands at $3 billion to $5 billion. For WPFW News in Washington, I'm Sue Goodwin.

0: Yes, it is Jazz and Justice Radio right here on your station, WPFW in Washington, D.C. Akwaba, Ekasan, Ekabo, Hotep. Greetings, welcome. And I got to say, Asante Sana. I got to say, Modupoy Pupo. I got to say, Madasi Pa, Madasi P. Jared Jeff, thank you. Thank you so much for your support. Thank you so much for all that you have done for the station, because we made our goal for the station. We made the station goal, which is a beautiful thing. It came through beautifully, and we knocked it out of the park. We knocked it out of the park. You know, it's a communal thing, and I'm very proud of us, those of us who support this show, because this show in the 2 weeks surpassed its goal for 2 weeks as well. So thank you so much. This is what it's all about. This is what it's all about when we pull together. We know things are, you know, not the best for a lot of people. A lot of people's situations are not optimal. You know, people are in transition in terms of their jobs. I mean, you know, you're losing people every time I turn around. You know, people are passing on, and you know, it's tough out here. You know, it's real out here, you know, and trust me, I know. I'm with you. You know, the beautiful thing about life is the more time you get on this planet, the more people that you lose who you love. You know, that's the paradox, the irony of life. We all want long life, but along comes with that great loss. You know, a great life will also have great loss, great losses. You know, we all want longevity. We all want to be here a long time. Talk to some elders. Some elders I've talked to and have heard talking, they will basically say, everybody's gone. They feel like they're here by themselves. I remember hearing Dr. Ben say that. I remember hearing Dr. Yosef Ben-Yakinen, after the passing of Nana John Henry Clark, his good buddy, his good friend, his good brother, close brother for decades, multiple decades, several decades, saying that John left him here all by himself. But he didn't, because those who passed on, as we know, they're with us. They stay with us. They shape and mold us. And we all are here for season. Everything's a season. Nothing's going to last for eternity. You know, we know that intellectually and still. You know, but it's the memories of those people that we create and that we make that should keep us going. And so, as a collective, we pulled together. And there were so many people who have come before us who are no longer here, yet the work that they put in is what has made the foundation of WPFW what it is. It has helped us to be here. Without the contributions of the Spear, without the contributions of the Bama, without the contributions of Dr. I'm blanking out on people, but you know, just fit in some names. Dr. Truesdale, and so many, many others. Askia Muhammad, Mike Nasella. Without the contributions of all of these people, Ambrose Lane. I mean, we can call the names. You're probably calling some yourself, thinking them as you're listening to me talk. They're no longer here, but the work that they put in is still here. And so in essence, they're still here, because had they not put the work in years gone by, I wouldn't be sitting here right now talking to you in this microphone, because this station would not be here. Not only the people that were on the air, but the people just like you, more importantly, as importantly, there are more of you than there are of us. There's only a handful of programmers. There are thousands and thousands, and I'd like to say hopefully millions of people who have donated their hard-earned cash right here at WPFW, which brings us back to the fact that it's tough out here for a lot of people, a lot of losses of jobs, people, and yet you came through because you believe in the vision, you believe in the mission, you believe in the spirit of WPFW. There are not enough words that I could use There's not enough words that I could think of that could convey the level of thanks that I have for you. For those of you who gave, for those of you who tell people to listen to WPFW, you might not have it to give, but yet you keep the word out. You spread the word about this fantastic organization, WPFW. Is it perfect? Of course not. Are there things we can do better? Most likely. However, it's about the mission. It's about the journey of what WPFW has always been about, and that is jazz and justice. That is about the community here in Washington, D.C., the most powerful city on the planet. We're right here against all kinds of odds, against all kinds of opposition, known and unknown, seen and unseen, all types. I mean, we sometimes the financial situation, not always the best. I mean, you know the stories. Some of y'all know. Some of you have been through these doors. You've heard the stories. You know what it is. And still, here we stand almost 50 years, getting ready for 50 years, getting ready for the Jazz and Justice Festival coming up next month. The second one. Last year, we did the first one. And as we say, can we improve? Can we do better? Yes, we did the first. We did the first one like on the like second day of summer. It conceptually it seemed like a good idea. Now, old Florida boy here, I was fine, but I still understand that it was rather toasty. It's rather toasty, and yeah. So we're going to do it at the end of September this year. All that is needless to say. Because I'm a raw. Yeah, it was, yay. Listen, we listen to the people. And on top of the fact that we had blazing hot performers, blazing hot discussions with the programmers out. I mean, we're going to do it all again. And if I say so myself, I was one of those performers. And we had Proverbs Reggae Band with our good brother, Zaya. We had the Chuck Brown Band and so many, many more. Luke, Brother Luke did his thing and so many others. So, yeah, we're gonna come back and do it again. And we're looking forward to it. It's all about community. We're going to be at Malcolm X Park. And you'll get more information as the days come up. So there you have it. Jazz and Justice Radio, African Deep Thought. Today it's all about Black August. All about Black Love, even though Black Love Day, shout out to Mama Ayo Handy Candy. I think she would agree that Black Love Day can be shared any day, in addition to officially on February the 13th. We're gonna get into some Black love, because that's what we do around here. We're gonna talk about Mr. Garvey, because today is the 147th birth anniversary of one Marcus Mosiah Garvey, who was a Pan-Africanist extraordinaire. One God, one aim, one destiny. The great Marcus Garvey, who inspired so many people long before Instagram and Facebook and Twitter and the internet and the so-called social media, when many of us with more technology that's supposed to be social media that's connecting us, the more divided we seem to be. You ever read comment sections? And some of the comments are gold now. But a lot of it is just people will say all kinds of stuff in there that they would not dare say to your face. He did all of that over 100 years ago. In just over 18 months, 25 branches in the United States, West Indies, Central America, West Africa, the UK, I mean, millions of people. Millions of people. As a matter of fact, it was Mr. Garvey that really kind of inspired what we now see as the FBI and intelligence, the CIA, all those things. Because they had to get rid of this brother. Had to get rid of him. But they, again, back to the point I made before about those who came before, in spite of the fact that he has been gone for a long time, we're still talking about him and his legacy still lives on. I mean, they set up organizations, businesses. I mean, the Black Cross nurses, the Black Star Line was a vision. The Negro Factories League, grocery stores, a restaurant, a laundry, publishing house, First International Conference of the Negro Peoples of Harlem. I mean, took over Madison Square Garden. I mean, it just goes on. Inspiring so many, of course, we've talked about a number of times, the parents of Malcolm X coming through there. Were Garveyites, strong Garveyites, came together as Garveyites, conceived children as Garveyites, infused within those children in their very DNA, the principles, the philosophies, and opinions of Mr. Garvey. Writing for Mr. Garvey did his mother. Basically an evangelist for the UNIA was his father, Earl and Louise Little. They even had their own social organizations like the Order of the Nile and the Order of Ethiopia. Of course, you know, trumped up charges against him and so on and so forth. But you see the extent to which the U.S. government went in order to stop Mr. Garvey's momentum. He was born on this day 147 years ago, and we commemorate and celebrate the life and legacy of Mr. Garvey. St. Anne's Bay. Pardon me, 136 years ago, 1887. 39. There it is, 139 years ago. I know my math wasn't mathing, but now it is. 139 years ago. 17th August, 1887. Transitioned on the 10th of June in 1940. He was 52 years of age, a young man. And we talk about the Martins and the Malcolms and the Mega Everses and the Patrice Lumumbas and the Amilcar Cabrals and all these people who are very young. And we can't forget about his spouses, the Amys, Ashwood and Jakes Garvey, who he married in 1919 and 1922, respectively. Marcus Garvey Jr. and Dr. Julius Winston Garvey, his sons, had a chance to meet the younger son, Julius, medical professor. I'll also be getting into talking a little bit about and hearing from another ancestor who we did walk the earth with here in Washington, D.C. and other places all over the world traveler himself, Dr. Renoko Rashidi, who made transition some years ago, also in the month of August in 2021. And I'll be sharing some words from one of his books, and I'll be also getting into some things around Garvey as well via Amos Wilson. And you'll also be hearing the voice of both of those giants of people. Right here on Jazz and Justice Radio, this is African Deep Thought with your brother Kaba. And we come to you every Monday from 3 to 5 p.m. kicking off the Jazz and Justice Strip. And we appreciate you again. Thank you again. Thank you again. 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Again, the spirit of the Garveys of the world is alive. And again, we thank you. All right, we'll be right back with more of your Jazz and Justice station right here on WPFW. This is African Deep Thought with your brother Kaba every Monday from 3 to 5. 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

0: they shall rise up with God's wisdom blessing to lead the millions up the heights and the triumph that you well know. Look for me in a world when there is harm. Look for me all around you. For with God's grace, I shall come back with countless millions of black men and women who have died in America, those who have died in the West Indies, and those who have died in Africa to aid you in the fight for liberty, freedom, and life. Any leadership that teaches you to depend upon another race is a leadership that will enslave. Any leadership that teaches you to depend upon another race is a leadership that will enslave. They gave leadership to our foreparents and that leadership made them slaves. But we have decided to find a leadership of our own to make ourselves free men. Our great scholars have inspired through their colleges and universities have thrown away the blessed record. Babylon did it. Assyria did it. France under Napoleon did it. Germany under Prince von Bismarck did it. England under America under George Washington did it. Africa with 400 million black people can do it. If you cannot do it, if you are not prepared to do it, then you will die. You race of cowards, you race of imbeciles, you race of good for nothing. If you cannot do what other men have done, what other nations have done, what other races have done, then you have better die. Can we do it? Yes. We can do it.
1: Yes.
0: We shall do it.
1: Yes.
0: We have prayed to God for vision and for leadership.
1: Yes.
0: And He has given us our universal vision. A vision that will not limit our possibilities to America. A vision that will not limit our possibilities to the West Indies. But a vision that said it must be a free and redeemed Africa. Christ the crucified, Christ the despised. We appeal to you for help, for succor, for leadership. When you endeavor to carry your burden of the heights of Calvary, when white men spurned you, when white men scorned you, when white men spat upon you, when white men pierced your side out of which blood and water gushed forth, it was a black man in the name of Simon the Syrian who took your cross and bore it up the heights of Calvary. And now that we are bearing our burden of being so heavy, we just ask that you just help us all up the heights. Oh yes, the cause is grand, the cause is glorious. Surely we shall not turn back. Oh, sail on, sail on, sail on, oh mighty ship of state, sail on until the flag of the red, the black, and the green is perched upon the hills of South Africa. Because the time has come for the black man to forget his hero worship of other races and to create and emulate heroes of his own. We must canonize our own saints, create our own martyrs, and elevate the positions of fame and honor black men and women who have made a distinct contribution to our racial history. Sojourner Truth, is worthy of a place of sainthood alongside of Joan of Arc. Crispus Attucks and George William Gordon are entitled to the halo of martyrdom with no less glory than the martyrs of any other race. Toussaint Louverture's brilliancy as a soldier or a statesman outshone that of any other people. Hence he's entitled to the highest place as a hero among men. Because Africa's created millions and countless millions of black men and women in war and peace, whose luster and bravery outshone that of any other people. So why not see good and perfection in ourselves? We must inspire our literature and promulgate the doctrine of our own without any apologies to the powers that be. That right is ours and God. Let sentiments and cross opinions go to the winds. We are entitled to our own opinion and are not obligated to or bound by the opinions of others. If others laugh at you, return the laughter to them. If they mimic you, return the compliment with equal force. Because they have no more right to dishonor, discredit you in manhood than you have in dealing with them. Honor them when they honor you. Disrespect and disregard them when they vilely treat you. Their arrogance is but skin deep. An assumption that has no foundation in morals or in law. They have sprung from the same family tree of obscurity as we have. Their history is as rude in its primitiveness as ours. Their ancestors were running wild and living in trees of branches like monkeys as ours. They made human sacrifices, ate the flesh of their own dead and wild meat from beasts for centuries, even as they have accused us of doing. Their cannibalism is more prolonged than ours. When we were embracing the banks of the Nile, They were still drinking blood out of the skulls of their conquered dead. After our civilization had reached the noonday of progress, they were still living in holes with bats, rats, and other insects and animals. After we had already unfathomed the mystery of the stars and reduced the heavenly constellations to minute and regular calculus, there were still backwards men living in ignorance and in blatant darkness. The world is indebted to us for the benefits of civilization. They stole our arts and sciences from Africa. Then why should we be ashamed of ourselves? Their modern improvements to be reflected and resurrected by our generation and our posterity. Why should we be discouraged if somebody laughs at us today? Who's to tell what tomorrow will bring forth? Did they not laugh at Christ, Moses, Muhammad? Was there not a Carthage, Greece, and Rome? So we see and have changes every day. So pray, walk, be steadfast, and be not dismayed. Because as the Jew is held together by his religion, the white race is by the assumption and the unwritten law of superiority, the Mongolian by the precious tie of blood, likewise the black man must unite in one grand racial hierarchy. Our union must know no clime, no nationality. But let us all hold together in every country, in every clime, making a racial empire upon which the sun shall never set.
2: Ever notice how America calls you dangerous once you start waking people up? Because back in the early 1900s, there was a man who terrified white power. Not with violence, but with a vision. Meet Marcus Garvey, born in 1887 in St. Anne's Bay, Jamaica. He grew up watching colonialism grind down his people. By the time he hit Harlem, he wasn't there to play respectability politics. He was there to build an empire for black pride. And he did. He founded the Universal Negro Improvement Association. And by the 1920s, it wasn't just a movement. It was the largest black mass organization in the world, with millions of members from Harlem to Haiti to Lagos. He launched the Black Star Line. And no, it wasn't just about ships. It was about flipping the script, telling the world that black people could trade, own, and travel on our own terms. A symbol of independence in a world that was built to keep us begging. And that's when the U.S. government made him public enemy number one. J. Edgar Hoover's bureau didn't call him a visionary. They called him a notorious Negro agitator. Translation? A black man they couldn't control. They stalked him, harassed him, dragged him into court on mail fraud charges tied to the Black Star Line. By 1923, he was behind bars, and by 1927, he was deported. But here's the thing. You can deport a man, but you can't deport an idea. Even from exile, his words thundered. Race pride, self-reliance, and liberation. His motto was simple. One God, one aim, one destiny. And his fire lit the way for all the movements that came after. The Nation of Islam, the Pan-Africanists. Malcolm X's father even preached his name. So who was this dangerous man that America tried to erase? He was a man that reminded us. Black unity is the one thing that this system can never survive. Say his name, Marcus Garvey.
3: Marcus Mosiah Garvey, we say his name. On the birth anniversary of that man, 139 years ago today, Marcus Garvey. It is Jazz and Justice, the African Deep Thought Edition with your brother Kaba. We're here every Monday from 3 until 5 p.m. And we appreciate you for being here for us for all the times that we have been here on WPFW 89.3 FM. Thank you so much for the just completed summertime membership drive. And we move on and on again and again and again.
4: Mosiah Garvey's Earth Strong. As we honor the Earth Strong of the Honorable Marcus Mosiah Garvey, born in St. Anne's Bay, Jamaica in 1887, Garvey sparked a global fire for black unity and repatriation. His vision gave rise to the Rastafari and Pan-African movement worldwide, and the awakening is still unfolding. August 17th, the Honorable Marcus Mosiah Garvey's Earth Strong. As we honor

0: From WPFW News in Washington, I'm Sue Goodwin. Today is Monday, August 17th. Here are some headlines. The Memorandum of Understanding between the United States and Iran, signed in June, expired today with no peace deal in sight. The 60-day ceasefire was aimed at creating diplomatic space for a longer-term peace to be negotiated and reopening the Strait of Hormuz. Shortly after it was signed, both sides continued military hostilities and traffic on the vital shipping route remains essentially blocked. Responding to reports that Oman and Tehran are engaged in talks to reopen the strait and end the U.S. blockade, President Trump today, speaking to Fox News, warned, using a profanity, that the U.S. will bomb Oman if it gets in the way. This comes after Trump also threatened to declare the Strait of Hormuz as a territory of the United States during a speech on Friday. Meanwhile, Iran's foreign minister said today that talks with Oman were continuing in earnest, despite President Trump's latest outburst. In other news, as settler violence continues in the West Bank, President Trump's envoy, Jared Kushner, met with Israeli Prime Minister Benjamin Netanyahu today after Kushner held talks with Hamas leaders over the weekend. WPFW's Noah Portner has more.
1: Major disagreements remain after President Trump's son-in-law Jared Kushner met with Netanyahu. In a classic catch-22, Hamas has conditioned disarmament on an Israeli withdrawal, while Netanyahu has insisted Israel cannot withdraw until Hamas is completely disarmed. Meanwhile, in the West Bank, the siege of several Palestinian homes in the village of Kusra has continued for more than a week. Israeli settlers have surrounded the homes, restricting the movements of the Palestinian families inside. One of those homes belongs to a Palestinian American from Ohio who returned to Kusra this week to join his family and defend his property. So far this year, at least 87 Palestinians have been killed by Israeli soldiers and settlers, according to the Associated Press. Pope Leo used his Sunday address to call for an end to what he described as repeated violence against Palestinians in the West Bank. Pope Leo urged a lasting two-state solution. Meanwhile, National Security Minister of Israel, Itamar Ben-Gvir, one of the Israeli government's most far-right figures, in a recent interview said that Israel should carry out targeted killings of 30 to 40 people every night. This shockingly extreme proposal goes against the plans of even other right-wing politicians, such as Netanyahu, and pushes peace in Palestine even further down the line. From WPFW News, I'm Noah Portner.
0: And in more news, Hurricane Lala pulled away from Hawaii this morning, leaving devastation in its wake. While the center of the storm did not make landfall directly, its path was close enough to cause massive flooding. Governor Josh Green said at least 150 homes had been damaged or washed away on the Big Island, and more than 150,000 customers are still without power. Some areas received more than 42 inches of rain, washing away roads and cutting off communities. AccuWeather estimates the total damage and economic loss across the islands at $3 billion to $5 billion. For WPFW News in Washington, I'm Sue Goodwin.

0: Don't let anybody take your manhood. Be proud of our heritage. As somebody said earlier tonight, we don't have anything to be ashamed of. Somebody told a lie one day. They couched it in language. They made everything black, ugly, and evil. Look in your dictionary and see the synonyms of the word black. It's always something degrading and low and sinister. Look at the word white. It's always something pure, high, and clean. But I want to get the language right tonight. I want to get the language so right that everybody here will cry out, yes, I'm black, I'm proud of it, I'm black and beautiful.
1: You know, people can evolve and change. Like, I mean, I'm just going to be real. Like, I was at the Obama Center opening, right?
2: Mm-hmm.
1: You know, like, I'm just going to say it. like, I've said a lot of things about George Bush,
2: mm-hmm.
1: you know, that because I just don't, like, support what he has done.
2: Mm-hmm.
1: Like, and did as a president, and I was saying what I needed to say in music because that was my way of getting it out. And, you know, one of the real reasons I initially started voting was to vote against him, right? But as I saw him, like, supporting the Obamas and being there, and, like, Michelle Obama giving him, like, respect, you know, who I ultimately hold in a high place, Michelle Obama, it was like, man, this person may have evolved, and this person may have something more than I even knew.
2: Mm-hmm.
1: So it made me at least see him in a different way.
2: Isn't that the
3: you know, this is why. So many. Jazz and Justice Radio, Africa Deep Thought. It's Brother Kyle by Black August. You know, Marcus Garvey's birthday. And this was, the voice you just heard was Common, the rapper Common, who was one of my favorite rappers. I mean, I still appreciate his acumen as a rhymer. But over the years, his politics has just gotten real jacked up. Now, I'm not one that looked to Common for my, you know, political ideology, so I'm very clear on that. But it was still kind of exciting to hear a rapper, a fairly prominent rapper, you know, say some things that you agree with. You know, you're not looking for, you know, looking to him as for guidance, but it's good. It's good to hear some, you know, some reinforcement a little bit. But this is, but he just illustrated what I had been talking about for a long time, and that is that the current occupant of the White House has set the bar so low that now you got people saying things like what he just said, like George W. Bush. And I was saying this even during the funeral of I think it was Bush's, one of them that passed away. I think it might have been Bush's father that passed, and, you know, the Obama.

simply because there's a person who's saying the quiet parts out loud, finally. And it's just amazing to me how that bar has fallen. Meanwhile, folks like me who criticize Republicans and Democrats get blamed for stuff, get blamed for when Republicans win. And people and sometimes people will say, you're doing the work of the world. You work with, you must be a Republican. It's like, what? Meanwhile, the Democrats had whole Republicans on their stages during the Democratic conventions, the past two. Like serious Republicans. Because they had a schism in their party. Because they didn't want the person saying the quiet part out loud. Now, we don't disagree. We don't disagree with them necessarily, but in real life, but you don't say it out loud. We were doing just fine with the Southern strategy. We didn't say it out loud. So that was the schism there, and they had whole Republicans on the stage. Meanwhile, people were accusing folks like me of supporting Republicans, while the people that they told us we should be voting for were getting support from Republicans and supporting Republicans. Because the political analysis is too surface, where we lose it because a guy is just saying the quiet part out loud and not looking at the policies continuing. It's some of them, we were leaving democracy and we want to do this. All right, we were trying our best. They said all the things, but he's doing it. We want the oil. That's what he said. George W. Bush didn't necessarily say that. But we understood that he wanted the oil. He ain't say it, but it seems like we're more upset when somebody just says it. Oh, we're not innocent. We have our own killers and assassins. Oh, you can't even believe he said that? Whereas somebody else would say, no, we don't do that. I mean, he just says it. He says what they're doing. We see them doing it. But we get more upset with someone who actually says it. And now we're having we're believing that somebody evolved simply because our favorite black people have accepted them. And they're in the same club, man, as what's his name, the comedian? George Carlin. You know, it's a small club. You ain't in it. And they keep on playing this same, running this game. And now there's a lot of people who are questioning Democrats on people that are, you know, liberals, saying that they did mess up in the last election and they should have done this and they should have done that and they should have courted the black vote. Same thing that people like me were saying. Now they're looking at the Democratic Socialists because now they put in a tough spot. And now they're forced to have those conversations with those people. And I'm not saying the Democratic Socialists are perfect at all. But they're at least a little more to the political left of the Democratic Party. And these are people that they otherwise would not have given a platform. But now they have to because these folks are winning elections and people are starting to be like fresh frustrated with the Democratic Party. They say, well, we'll try this. And so now you got folks calling them out. You know, Roland Martin called them out. Angela Rye was calling them out. Same people that were telling us that we shouldn't have, were getting upset with us for calling them out. But it's 2026. And you got midterms coming up. And I'm witness, especially the presidential election the next couple of years. I'm willing to bet that by the time that those elections come around, you're going to start to see them kind of say, all right, let's go on back over there to the house. Go on back on to the plantation. And this is why Mr. Garvey is so important.
This is why he inspired so many people who've inspired so many people.

0: He inspired the parents of Malcolm X. He inspired Elijah Muhammad, who was a Garveyite. A lot of the ideas came from that. These ideas, and I mentioned before, these are not ideas that belong to particular people. This is a Western mindset where you figure that somebody's got to be the owner of this or the founder of this or that. That's not. We understand that ideas flow. There is a cultural continuity. And just like I believe I mentioned last year, that they were predecessors to Garvey. They were saying things that Garvey was saying 100 years before Garvey. Talking about the unification of African people. Then we can go all the way back to the 25th dynasty in Kemet and how folks wanted to be united against invaders, against outsiders, against, you know. So we need to put aside our differences and we can go back to the first, earliest dynastic periods with Narmer Menes saying the same thing. We need to unite. We need to become a unified body of people. Yeah, we're Tom Mary. Yeah, we're Ta-Nehisi. Yeah, we're Tot Ceti, all these different places. But let's unite because these invaders are coming in and our division is what's keeping us weak. African people seem to have this same issue. Day after day, year after year, millennia, century after century, millennia after millennia. We gotta bring all this together. This is the importance of history. See the through line, see the continuity, see the things that keep reverberating. And that's what Mr. Garvey was all about. It was about us coming together. Dr. Amos Wilson, in his book Blueprint for Black Power, talked about Africans coming together. So after the Civil War and Reconstruction, interest was revived in African settlement as a great exodus from the South due to wholesale massacre of some 40,000 Afro-Americans by such terrorist organizations as the Ku Klux Klan. This reign of terror reached monstrous proportions after the withdrawal of federal troops from the South. A new movement for immigration to Africa was fostered jointly by Afro-American Baptists and Methodists. Bishop H.M. Turner played a leading part in this endeavor. Now, we got to be honest, that some of them were infected by the American mindset that they needed to come and better the people on the continent. Again, this was a mindset of the times, and it was also a product of being of having your mental colonized. Skipping down, it must also be underscored the motive for the desire of many blacks to migrate or immigrate to all black towns, states, or nations was not merely to escape adverse political and social conditions. In many instances, economic motives predominated. Nationalistic sentiments, the desire to found economically and culturally great nations, were inextricably intertwined with other social and economic drives. There existed in the 1870s a South Carolina Liberian joint stock company. This is the legacy to which the Honorable Marcus Garvey and the UNIA were progenies. Remember, you know, I was saying before, these are ideas that were already afloat, that were already out there. The UNIA and African American Continental African Trade Relations, Amy Jock Garvey, Garvey's widow, in her book Garvey and Garveyism, writes the following about Garvey's attempts to colonize and trade with Liberia. In May 1920, the Executive Council of the UNIA decided to send a delegation to Liberia to negotiate with the government regarding colonization over there. It was difficult to get passports in a hurry, which was necessary since they wanted a reply for the August convention. So only Elie Garcia was able to go, as he had a Haitian passport. He was given the rank of commissioner and empowered to negotiate all business. And we have to point out, too, that when they talk about colonizing, as I stated, there were some people who wanted to replicate Western notions of colonization. There were others who wanted to go and create colonies in the sense that they were just, posts, outposts and communities there. So there were differing ideas, and Garvey would be in the latter. Continuing, Garvey made good on his stated intentions and objectives. The UNI sent a delegation of 6 persons to Liberia after receiving a favorable reply from Liberia's Secretary of State to the letter just cited. This delegation included an agricultural officer, surveyor, pharmacist, and a builder. They carried machinery and supplies with them and were recipients of subsequent shipments. They were later joined by many other UNIA members. In December 1923, another delegation was sent to Liberia to make arrangements for a full-scale colonization program and to work out further details of trade, commerce, and resettlement. Also at this time, Garvey went full steam ahead in laying the concrete foundations for actualizing the UNIA's African-American trade program. And so that's from Blueprint for Black Power. He includes some of the letters from Amy Jakes Garvey. And looking to Africa to build partnerships on the continent. Very important to point out, as we look now, fast forward all these years later, 100 or so years later, and we're still looking to find some kind of unity with the continent. Always with the resistance of Western powers, always with the interference of Western powers by injecting themselves into the conversation and causing all kinds of confusion, which we are seeing today. But Mr. Garvey himself disproves a lot of those notions, because he was able to foster unity among African people in the United States. And some people, they twist themselves in knots trying to explain that away. But it was not just the United States. It was also in the Caribbean, in Jamaica, as some people try to talk about resistance in Jamaica. He had resistance here too, from some people. I mean, several people, prominent people. Some of you already know that. Anytime you have such a bold idea such as that, when you talk about the unity of African people, we're going to have resistance even from African people in all of those places, including the United States. And the United States and South America, Central America, and Africa. And ideas were afloat. And see, then this is around the time when he started becoming public enemy number one. And that's why J. Edgar Hoover ended up moving in on Mr. Garvey. So this is something that we have to, if we're honest, and if we're sincere, and if we're acting in good faith, then we have to acknowledge the whole story. But, you know, there's a lot of ignorance out here, and some people revel in their ignorance, illustration of the unfortunate but very true saying that ignorance is bliss for a lot of people, for people that love ignorance. I always have to, because I personally remember being ignorant, and that's not a blissful thing for me. But I get the notion, because you can be comfortable. People can be comfortable in their ignorance. Because a lot of times when folks are confronted with information, it sometimes can be troubling to them. Because as our great Nana Amos Wilson taught us and told us, that ignorance is a real thing. It is a real force. And so it is a real problem.
1: The unconscious that we talk about and that we see that operates and motivates our behavior, the unconscious is the forgotten past operating in the present. Simply because you don't remember it does not mean that it's not operating and transforming your behavior. We know that unconscious history and unconscious experiences, though long forgotten, still influence the way people behave, the way they see the world, the way they interact with the world. I want to impress on you one other thing. There are a lot of people who want to forget history, and thinking in forgetting history, they are escaping its effects. You know, in physics, they talk about something called antimatter, not matter. But it does matter. It is what? Real. Even though it's antimatter. The unreal real. Carrying a charge and carrying a spin. And is a part of the calculations of physics. Well, we have something we call anti-knowledge, I guess. In other words, ignorance. But ladies and gentlemen, ignorance is not just an absence of knowledge, it is a real force in the personality. You behave differently when you're ignorant of something than when you what? Know it. So ignorance itself has a palpable and measurable effect on real behavior. And therefore, an ignorance of your history, an ignorance of slavery, does not permit you to escape its effects. That ignorance itself becomes a part of your very behavior and the very way you approach the world and deal with the world. You can't escape it, whether you try to forget it or not. If you seek to forget the history of slavery and not study it, thinking that you have thereby escaped its influences, let me remind you that you have not escaped its influences. Because one thing, you must know enough about it to want to escape it. You see? So, well, every time I read it, I get mad, I get nervous, I get anxious, I feel bad, I feel inferior, I feel this way or that way. That's why I don't want to know about it. Well, you know enough about it to feel that way about it. It means then that if you're not studying that history because you're afraid of it, because you're suffering from anxiety in dealing with it. If it means that you don't want to come to terms with the history because you are seeking to deny reality, you're seeking to distort your present existence, you're seeking to live in some kind of fantasy and some kind of false hope, then it means that you're being motivated by negative forces. It means your life then becomes organized by fear. It becomes organized by escape. It becomes organized by denial in trying to deal with its fears and anxiety. Escape fears and anxiety become primary motivating forces in your personality. So again, you don't escape it, even if you think you don't know it. And the personality then becomes taken over by negativity, and you become by escape, which reduces your capacity to learn from experience, to reduce capacity to deal positively with your existence and to transform life, to transform the world, and witness the confusion that occurs as a result now of operating in a whole new world that they did not exist in before. Witness the problems they have when they can no longer apply the knowledge that they had learned in the original world, in the new world. Problems and powerlessness they suffer as long as they have not figured out the parameters of the new world that they've been snapped into all of a sudden. How they are then at the behest of those who are ruling the new world, because they don't know how it operates, and they don't know how to operate in it, because everything they've learned before is no longer of any value. When we talk about slavery then and enslavement of that people, we're talking about a time warp.
2: Good to see another brother around here.
3: You know, I'm in the scene, I turn around with that glass.
2: Yes, of course.
3: A part of in this like social strata we live in, it benefits you to be in a sunken place. The way that the system is set up, you actually are rewarded for retreating into this false identity.
2: This dude's from Brooklyn, huh? He didn't dress like this.
3: And when you're black in a white environment, what that often means is your identity is stripped from you, taken from you, and replaced with this identity that is something that has been manufactured.
4: I find that the African-American experience for me has been, for the most part, very good.
3: You know that feeling. You know, that was one of the first times you were able to show people what it feels like to be black and navigate the world.

0: 75 years ago almost. So when I say of our times, I'm talking about the last 100, 200 years.
1: Et donc, vous savez, il est mort il y a 75 ans de ça. Et donc, quand je parle de notre époque, de notre temps, je parle de ces dernières, de ce dernier siècle, de ces derniers 200 ans.
0: Now, this is also the 100th anniversary of the founding of the Universal Negro Improvement Association and African Communities League.
1: Vous êtes...
2: And that is the voice of Dr. Renoko Rashidi. I forgot that this was in French. So there was he was speaking, and then there was a French. But he was talking about Marcus Garvey and Marcus Garvey's vision. This is from some time ago, 2014. So I wanted to get that in, but I forgot that it was he was in France. His daughter is actually in France, and his daughter's mother, sister there in France. So yeah, there's that. But Mr. Garvey was a very big influence on Renoko Rashidi, as many of us know. He was, in fact, very moved by Mr. Garvey, and was the traveling ambassador for the UNIA for many, many years. And so he was one who kept that spirit alive in Garvey for quite some time in his life. And again, just showing how Garvey's reach still extends so far into the future, way past his lifetime on Earth, which again goes back to the fact that there is a global, there is a cultural continuity, a cultural river of influence that we all can draw from. And so it's very important for us to know these things and explore and be able to understand that we are not walking alone, that all of the experiences that we've had with all of the people that we've come in contact, particularly those most powerful people, are still with us and will stay with us always. All right, it is Jazz and Justice Radio, African Deep Thought Edition with Brother Kaba. We're going to get into some more music, and then we'll be right back with more on your Jazz and Justice station. Always a pleasure. Again, thank you so much for your support during our just completed membership drive.

0: You know, just this, the idea of how black men in this culture and society get framed, and how everything possible is actually designed to actually diminish what your true power is, right? And so when you speak about the superhero-ness of our communities, every ghetto, every block, every street corner, really all of those men are gods. They're just living in a reality that tears them down and makes them feel as though they're not what they actually are, because they know it when they look in the mirror. The female take on it, you know, it's on some levels a little more heartbreaking, right? Because it's like we've created this reality that walks away from us being clear about the fact that the black woman is actually the goddess on this planet.
1: Absolutely.
0: The mitochondrial information that's requisite to create every type of man that exists on this planet is derivative of hers.
1: Absolutely.
0: Right? So if we actually have to sit there figuring out which being on this planet actually constitutes God, in that term, if we're framing it in that way, the actual living God on this planet, the only direction you can point in is the direction of the black woman. Firstly, like us as an extension of her, but firstly her, right? Because none of it exists without her.

Marcus Garvey 40 years ago. A book called Garvey and Garveyism by Amy Jakes Garvey. And that kind of got me started around the same time I began to read Malcolm X. And so those two, and then Kwame Ture of Stokely Carmichael, and then Chancellor Williams have really provided my foundations. Now I'm going to look at it in four parts. One, I'm going to look at Marcus Garvey himself, who he was and why he is important to us. And then I'm going to look at Garvey's predecessors. Garvey didn't come out of the void. And Garvey wasn't the first person to talk about the concepts or principles that we associate with Garveyism. And then I want to talk a little bit about the historians who worked around Garvey. You know, Garvey was like a magnet. And most, if not all, of the great African scholars at that time revolved around Garvey. Carter G. Woodson and Jay Rogers and William Leo Hansberry. I know if I had been back there, I would have been right in the thick of it too. Garvey was the sort of person, I don't know, it's just, when I listen to Garvey, some of his speeches have been released now. It's as though I'm listening to the voice of God. And the things that he said in 1916 and 1919 and 1920, 1925 still resonate with us today, perhaps even more relevant today than they were back then. And then I want to talk to some extent about the people we could call Garvey's successors, Malcolm X, Kwame Nkrumah, and others. And then I want to spend some time talking about history, and I think Garvey's interpretation of history. And fortunately, because of this brother whose name I don't even know, this very handsome young man with the camera in the back, we're able to do this presentation. I think that

0: fact, I'm afraid to touch it. So somebody can do it for me for this one, too.
1: I don't know. It must be another.
0: In Jamaica, once somebody asked Garvey, are you an African or are you a Jamaican? And Garvey thought for a moment because he's a very thoughtful man. And he said, I will not give up a continent for an island. That's characteristic of Garvey. He was able to see the big picture. That doesn't mean he had to deny his Jamaican citizenship or his birthright in Jamaica, but Garvey was able to see the big picture. As a young man, I think his lineage is partially Jamaican Maroon. It seems to me that his father was a printer, and as a young man, Garvey was able to do a certain amount of travel, particularly in Central America, and I think some of the other Caribbean islands. I guess if you were coming from English islands, you might say West Indian islands. I would say Caribbean. And Garvey was able to see that the conditions that affected black folk, African people in Jamaica, wasn't confined to Jamaica. But wherever he went, he saw the same thing. And ultimately, he would be led to say, when he formed the organization, the Universal Negro Improvement Association and African Communities League, which I'm a dues-paying member, which reminds me, my dues are due. As a matter of fact, I pay a lot of them. Otherwise, Seymour won't be so kind to me. He was asked, Mr. Garvey, how did you come to form this organization? And Garvey said, I looked around for the black man's army, his navy, his men of big affairs, and I could not find them. So I decided to help him create them. Because wherever he went, Honduras, to Costa Rica, and Guatemala, the situation was the same. And so he felt the need to address that. Later on, Garvey was able to go to England, where he met with a brother named Deuce Muhammad Ali, who was an Egyptian Sudanese national. And Deuce Muhammad Ali had a really big influence on Garvey. Deuce Muhammad Ali had an organization, not an organization, but a newspaper called the African Times and Orient Review. And you could say that it was a predecessor of Marcus Garvey's own Negro World newspaper. Garvey moves to the United States. He comes to the U.S. Because he wanted to meet Booker T. Washington. A lot of people call Booker T. Washington Uncle Tom. So Garvey didn't see it that way. And John Henry Clark, you know, who had a big influence on him, he didn't see it that way either. He saw Booker T. Washington as somebody who was laying down the principles for economic development and self-development. And Garvey had read, like many people, Up from Slavery. He came to meet Booker T. Washington. But Booker T. Washington had died. Now this is around 1913, 1914, and this is a pivotal time in history. What is called World War I is going on. A lot of Africans have moved out of the southern part of the United States and gone into the northern cities looking for jobs, and they find a lot of racial discrimination. Some Africans had actually gone to Europe and fought in the war with the British and the French and found that they still, no matter what they did, no matter what sacrifices they made, they still encountered racial discrimination. So Garvey went on a whirlwind tour of the United States, and again, it reinforced the idea that no matter where Africans were, the situation was essentially the same. And so in New York City, with the help of people like Cuban Henry Harrison, who was a street corner, they call it street corner orator, you have two terms, street corner orator and stepladder radical, soapbox radical. And these sisters and brothers would speak on the corners of Harlem on a soapbox or a stepladder. And of all the speakers at that time, Hubert Henry Harrison was probably the best, or he has a reputation of being the best. He was probably better than Garvey himself. And Garvey was quite a speaker. In fact, Garvey would get so wound up when he talked, sometimes he'd fall off the stepladder. And they'd just dust him off and put him right back up there again. He had that kind of energy. He survived an early assassination attempt. And by 1917, 1918, 1919, the organization really began to roll. The motto was, up you mighty race, you can accomplish what you will, and Africa for the Africans, those at home and those abroad. He was not the first person to use those terms. In fact, the expression Africa for the Africans, kind of gets some water, by the way. I don't know why you pointed that here. His expression Africa for the African was actually coined by a brother named Martin Robeson Delaney. In fact, Delaney in the 19th century would say Africa for the Africans with black men to rule them. Garvey changed that to those at home and those abroad. Garvey organized a black doll factory to manufacture black dolls so that black girls could have something in their own image to play with. And this is interesting even now. I think it was in the 1950s, correct me if I'm wrong, that Kenneth Clark, the psychologist, did the experiment with the white dolls and the black dolls. He gave the white dolls and the black dolls to black girls and asked them which one would you rather play with. And they, for the most part, wanted the, thank you, my brother, wanted the white dolls. Now, the sad thing about it is, recently somebody did a similar experiment and the results were actually almost identical, maybe even more so. And that's really frightening to think that. So Garvey did that. And he had a black nurses corps, and he had an African legion, he had an African army. And perhaps most importantly, or not most importantly, but one of the most important things, he had a Black Star shipping line. He actually had a whole fleet of ships. Now this is remarkable. Garvey didn't have access to radio. They didn't have TV. They didn't have the internet. This short, dark, very Africoid-looking man from Jamaica with a very thick accent. And yet Garvey was able to organize the masses of people largely because of the conditions that the masses were confronting. In 1919, you have, for example, what is called Red Summer. And this is the time when race riots, you know, take place in virtually all the major urban areas in the North. Black men who have come back from World War I, in many cases, were lynched in their very uniforms. And so nothing had really fundamentally changed. And so Garvey was able to capitalize, in a sense, on that mass discontent. Garvey unveiled a statue of a black undying child. He more or less said God was black. He used to say that if, well, we always heard in Sunday school that God had created us in the image, that in his own image. And if we are black, then God in some sense must also be black. So Garvey really struck these chords. He had this Negro World newspaper. Garvey was able to offer employment opportunities to many, many African people. And Garvey organized people all over the world, as we're going to see. So this is Marcus Garvey, who is said died of a broken heart in England and London in 1940. So let's talk a little, let me show you some pictures. Let's see if this works. These are some of Garvey's predecessors, you might say. I've already mentioned Martin Robeson Delaney, the African who said Africa for the Africans with black men to rule them. And you have others that Garvey spoke very highly of, like Edward Wilmot Blyden. These brothers come before them, and I think you could call them Garvey's successors. Some of them, this is, for example, a painting of Toussaint Louverture from Haiti. The Haitian Revolution, I don't think we can really appreciate the impact that it had and how that resonated with enslaved African people around the world. And I suppose that's the big reason why Haiti is in the condition that it's in today. Because the Western world decided to make an example out of Haiti. And also the fact that the Haitians were eventually forced to pay reparations. And that has a lot to do with some of the poverty. And you know that in Haiti right now, this evening, that some of the sisters and brothers are so impoverished that they have resorted to eating dirt. Mm-hmm. Literally, they have taken dirt and they're mixing it with vegetable shortening. Yeah. Otherwise, they would starve to death. In our own backyard, something profoundly wrong with that.
1: Right.
0: So in the late 1790s, the Haitians struck for liberty and sovereignty. Haiti, or I think what was at the time called Saint-Domingue, was the wealthiest of all the colonies in the Western Hemisphere. They produced a great deal of sugar. Anyway, this is Toussaint Louverture. And this is, to me, somebody even greater than Toussaint. And this is the brother named Dessalines. Jean-Jacques Dessalines, who was declared Emperor of Haiti in January 1804. And he was pure African, who had an intense dislike, you could even say hatred, for white people because of what white people had done to our people. And this is first emperor of Haiti. And then this is another brother whose name escapes me now. I have been spending over the last 3 or 4 years in particular a lot of time in France. I have a daughter in France. And there is another world too. I was talking earlier about these other worlds. Well, when you go to Paris, you come and you run into part of those other worlds. And these, this is the world of the former French colonies in the Caribbean and in Africa itself. This brother is from the other, one of the other major islands in the Caribbean. You have Haiti, of course. You have Martinique, which produced France Fanon. But you also have Guadeloupe. And Guadeloupe is a place that rebelled around the same time the sisters and brothers in Haiti rebelled. And this is their leader, who committed suicide rather than be captured by the French.
2: Is that Bakou?
0: No, it's not. Bakou. No. Now, back in the mainland United States, you have people like this brother, and this is Henry Highland Garnett. Henry Highland Garnett is the person who used to say that your motto be resistance. And he was a Presbyterian minister at the, I think it was the Liberty Baptist Church in Troy, New York. And this is Henry Highland Garnett. And he would write about the importance of history, why history was significant. I talk about that all the time. Well, you might need to, move over a little bit. So I did not talk to you guys. What I say, I think, is pretty much the philosophy of Garvey, and that is what you do for you, you can always sit there for like two. And what you do for yourself depends on what you think of yourself. And what you think of yourself depends on what you know of yourself. And what you know of yourself depends on what you have been told. I think that that is really the essence of Garvey's philosophy. So one of the things that Henry Highland Garnett, Reverend Henry Highland Garnett, used to do is he would talk about the importance of history, and particularly he would talk about ancient Egypt. This is in the 1840s and 1850s. Mm-hmm. And he would say that the ancient Egyptians were African people, and they built the greatest civilization the world had yet seen. This is Henry McNeil Turner, who was kind of like a Garvey before Garvey. Henry McNeil Turner was a bishop of the African Methodist Episcopal Church, a really powerful brother. And if you want information about him, I would highly recommend a book called Black Exodus by a brother named Edward Redkey. He actually went back to Africa. He spent time in South Africa. Around 1898, 1899, he wrote an article, I think it was called Jesus Christ Was a Negro, 110 and some years ago. That's pretty serious stuff. Some people aren't prepared to go that far today. But this is where Henry McNeil Turner was going. And he advocated that African people get up and leave the United States and repatriate and go back to Africa. The other brother that I mentioned, Martin Robeson Delaney, did the same thing. Delaney actually went to Nigeria. Delaney was the first African in this country to be commissioned an officer in the Union Army. He went to Harvard. He only stayed a few months because those white folks wouldn't allow him to stay.
3: And you get the point. He was making the point there, Dr. Rashidi, that Garvey was not alone. Garvey stood on the shoulders of giants, stood on the shoulders of people that came before him. And so I think for me, when I hear those kinds of things, when I find out those kinds of things, when I read those kinds of things, what it tells me is that we will do the same things that those people did before. Maybe not in the same way, but we have the potential to do those things. As Garvey himself said, you heard him say, you know, whatever man has done, man can do. That's one of the things he used to say. And he knew that because he knew about some of those people, at least, who had done, because he took on the phrase Africa for the Africans. And so that's going to do it for the show. And of course, Ranoka Rashidi, his birth anniversary was yesterday. So I thought it would be good to kind of have him talking about somebody who inspired him in Marcus Garvey. All right, that's going to do it for the show today. Coming up next is To the East with the good brother Ambrose Lane, right here on your Jazz and Justice station. Again, thank you so much for your support and helping us to make gold for the station and the show. Until next time, peace. Here's news.
4: From WPFW News in Washington, I'm Sue Goodwin with these Pacifica News headlines. Today is Monday, August 11th. Florida's primary election is tomorrow, and once again the Democratic Socialists of America will be put to the test. Oliver Larkin, who is endorsed by DSA, is challenging current Representative Jared Moskowitz, a centrist Democrat who says he holds both progressive and conservative policy positions. He previously served in the Ron DeSantis administration and has been a strong supporter of Israel since first elected in 2022, and has drawn heavy support from donors associated with the American-Israel Public Affairs Committee. Oliver Larkin supports Medicare for All, the Green New Deal, abolishment of U.S. Immigration and Customs Enforcement, and an end to U.S. aid to Israel. Larkin said, "People are really struggling with the cost of living and affordability crisis, and I think the DSA platform is just not as scary when we see the authoritarianism of the Trump administration." Close quote. The race takes place in a newly drawn and highly competitive district where independents are expected to choose the winner. In more news, congressional Democrats, led by Senator Tim Kaine, are planning a new war powers resolution in response to President Trump's recent threat to bomb Oman. Responding to reports that Oman and Tehran are engaged in talks to reopen the Strait of Hormuz, Trump issued his threat in an interview today with Fox News. Using a profanity, he warned Oman against getting in the way of U.S. efforts to handle the ongoing war with Iran and end the U.S. blockade. The escalation is playing out the same day the Memorandum of Understanding between the United States and Iran, signed in June, expired, with no peace deal in sight. The 60-day ceasefire was aimed at creating diplomatic space for a longer-term peace and for reopening the Strait of Hormuz. Shortly after it was signed, both sides continued military hostilities, and traffic on the vital shipping route remains essentially blocked. And today, nearly 30 years after the killing of rapper Tupac Shakur, the murder trial of Duane Davis has begun in Las Vegas. Here again is WPFW's Noah Portner.
2: Duane Davis is accused of orchestrating and participating in the 1996 drive-by shooting in Las Vegas that killed Tupac, but he has pleaded not guilty, and the trial is only beginning. Prosecutors say that Davis helped plan the attack after a fight broke out earlier that night, during which Tupac beat Davis's nephew. Davis has admitted over the years that he was in Las Vegas and described the shooting in interviews, but prosecutors still have to prove his account establishes criminal responsibility. Davis is not accused of pulling the trigger, and the other men allegedly involved in the shooting are dead. The defense says that the prosecution's case relies too heavily on Davis's own statements and an investigation conducted nearly 30 years ago. The trial is expected to last about a month and could involve more than 30 witnesses. Tupac's overwhelming fame is also a factor in the trial, with the prosecutor asking the jury to set aside all they have heard about the infamous murder. From Pacifica News, I'm Noah Portner.

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2: 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This is the program To the East. I'm your host, Ambrose Lane Jr., and I'm glad to be with you. Glad for those listening all the way down in North Carolina and all the way up in Delaware and across the world on WPFWFM.org. Thank you to everyone who gave and donated to our pledge drive. Thank you so much for continuing to make this independent source of information and music viable by your donations. Like I said, this is To the East. This is a program about the communities east of the river, but it's also a public affairs program. And I do remember at one time I used to actually have a music show on WPFW called The Underground Sound, and I was the X-Man. Why was I the X-Man? Because I used to teach about Malcolm X at the Martin Luther King Library. I used to have classes on Malcolm X. So, glad you are staying with us. But we're going to do what we always do. Let me just give you a sense of what we're going to talk about on today's program. First, we're going to talk about a situation where money may be taken by one part of the DC government from another part of the DC government illegally. That's the first part of our conversation. The second part of our conversation, I came across a video blog I often listen to. It's called the Geopolitical Economy Report. And it talks about where the U.S. dollar is and how the dollar is in decline. And you really need to listen to this recording because it really explains why the United States bailed out Japan. Because had they not bailed out Japan, we could have possibly gone right into at least a recession, and possibly even worse. So that's coming up at the bottom of the hour. But first, as we always do, we're going to take a look into Black history. So you can begin the music, and we will start looking into Black history this week, August 17th through the 26th. August 17th in 1960, Gabon, located in West Central Africa, gained its independence from France. You can keep playing the music, just play it underneath. Gabon gained its independence from France today. Also today, in 1923, an estimated 1,000 white men and women participate in a Ku Klux Klan initiation ceremony outside of Warwick, New York. Also, I want to say happy birthday to Pas de Nous, a member of the group De La Soul, had his birthday today. But one other birthday mentioned, and this is really important, Marcus Mosiah Garvey, the provisional president of Africa who appealed to racial pride and unity and organized the largest group of Black people in the U.S. history, was born in 1887, almost to the day, 6 years after Spelman College opened the first African-American nursing school. Now, on the 18th of August, the UNIA, at their 53rd International Convention, was held in Washington, D.C. in 2010. Also on the 18th, Gail Fisher, the first African-American to win a Golden Globe, was born in 1935. Not to be outdone, in 1889, on the 18th of August, a white mob lynches a black man named Walter Asbury in Chatham County, Georgia, and leaves his body hanging for a full day to terrorize the local black community. On the 19th in 1916, a mob of 200 white farmers hangs a 21-year-old black man named Edward Lang in Navarro County, Texas. But also on the 19th, in 1814, Mary Ellen Pleasant, the 19th century entrepreneur and abolitionist, was born. She aided in the Underground Railroad and other anti-slavery efforts. On the 19th, MC Harvey patents the lantern. You know, the lantern. So you can see that happened in 1884. On the 20th, the first group of 20 Africans was brought to Jamestown, Virginia in 1619. Also on the 20th, Roger Airliner Young, the first African-American woman to receive a PhD in zoology, was born. That was

Southampton County, Virginia in 1831. On the 22nd, Huey P. Newton, co-founder of the Black Panther Party, died in 1989. Also on the 22nd, in 1905, white people riot in Pittsburgh after Charles Miller, a black man, enters a public restaurant. Continuing on the 23rd, the National Negro Business League was organized in 1900 on the 23rd of August. Also on the 23rd, Senghor Jawara Bey was elected President General of the government of the UNIAACL in Philadelphia, Pennsylvania, at its 51st International Convention in 2008. He was the ninth successor to Marcus Mosiah Garvey. Also on the 23rd, a racial disturbance involving Buffalo soldiers occurred in Houston, Texas in 1917. It led to the court-martial of 118 black soldiers. Lastly, on the 23rd, no, not lastly, but almost, Dr. Philip Emeagwali, computer scientist, developed the formula allowing a large number of computers to communicate at the same time. That helped lead to the development of the internet. He was born in 1954. On the 23rd of August. On the 24th of August. No, also on the 23rd. Booker T. Washington in 1900 established the National Negro Business League in 1900 by Booker T. Washington. And lastly, on the 23rd, in 1989, a white mob in Bensonhurst, New York, murders Yusef Hawkins, a black teenager, after accusing him of visiting a white girl. This led to, and this will serve as the basis of the song, Fight the Power by Public Enemy. Yusef Hawkins, murdered in Bensonhurst, New York in 1989. We have a couple of birthdays. We want to say happy birthday, as I said, to Pops Noose from De La Soul. Happy birthday to Everlast. Happy birthday to the GZA from Wu-Tang Clan. And of course, Fat Joe and KRS-One. Happy birthday to all. That is our look into Black history. So now we're going to pivot, and I want to talk about something real quick. I'm only going to read a little bit of this. And I'll talk about it more next week, because this is so very, very important. Oh, okay. Last month, there was a letter that was sent from the Attorney General and the DC Council Committee on Health Director or Chairman, Christina Henderson. This letter was sent to Dr. Barbara Bazrin,

the director of the Department of Behavioral Health here in Washington, D.C. It is entitled The Use of Opioid Settlement Monies. Dear Dr. Bazron, we jointly write to share our concerns regarding the Department of Behavioral Health and its Office of Opioid Abatement's communications with the Opioid Abatement Advisory Commission regarding the way in which DBH has directed opioid settlement funds to various uses. We are requesting information necessary for our offices to determine whether opioid settlement monies have been and are being expended in accordance with the law, and to have a meeting with you in the coming weeks to discuss these concerns. To date, the Office of the Attorney General has transferred to the Opioid Abatement Fund over $33 million in settlement payments secured from companies responsible for fueling the opioid epidemic. The Office of the Attorney General and the Council each have an obligation to ensure the responsible, transparent, and lawful stewardship of these funds. Recently, concerns that the opioid settlement funds may not have been allotted for the appropriate purposes have been brought to our attention. Your office and ours received a letter from various community organizations and advocates, that did include me, by the way, alleging that DBH is attempting to use $10.7 million in opioid settlement monies to pay expenditures that are not authorized uses of the funds. These concerns were discussed at the Opioid Abatement Advisory Commission meeting on July 15, 2026. We are also concerned that DBH may be using the settlement monies for other unauthorized purposes. Of particular concern, DBH disclosed during the July 15 meeting that opioid settlement monies have already been allocated to cover the district's Medicaid local match in fiscal year 2027. Apparently, approximately $2.3 million from the Opioid Abatement Fund have been budgeted for this cost, as set forth in the DC Code Section 7-3212, paragraph, parentheses B, parentheses 1, opioid settlement monies are to be spent only, quote, on evidence-based and evidence-informed harm reduction, prevention, recovery, and treatment activities, practices, programs, services, supports, and strategies for opioid use disorder and co-occurring substance use and mental health disorders, end quote. The use of opioid settlement funds to cover the district's Medicaid match obligation does not appear to meet these criteria. As you know, and as discussed in Attorney General Schwab's March 4th, 2024 letter, under the law, opioid settlement monies can only be used for particular purposes. Pursuant to DC Code subsection 7-3212, parentheses B, parentheses 1, settlement funds may be used only for opioid use disorder prevention, reduction, recovery, and treatment. Pursuant to DC Code subsection 7-3221, parentheses B-2 and parentheses B-3, settlement funds may be used only for prospective purposes and not to supplant any other funds, including district or federal funding,
already available for prospective purposes. We are asking that you provide us with information to be able to ascertain whether these legal requirements have been met. Specifically, we request information concerning allegations that DBH is attempting to use $10.7 million in settlement funds for unauthorized purposes. We also request information showing the amount of funds DBH has allocated for the district's Medicaid match obligation and how DBH determined this allegation is lawful. We ask DBH provide this information to us no later than July 31st. In addition to our concerns about DBH's use of the settlement funds, we are also troubled that DBH has been directing settlement funds toward various opioid-related purposes without communication of its actions to the commission and without the commission's input. To take one example, despite the statutory requirement in the DC Code, Section 7-3221, parentheses F, parentheses 1, that no later than December 31st of each year, DBH shall provide a report to the mayor, the council, and attorney general detailing the district's use of monies in the fund during the prior fiscal year. The annual report for fiscal year 2024 was not provided to the commission members until May 8, 2026. To date, DBH has not provided the required annual report for fiscal year 2025. Thousands of district residents have been harmed and continue to suffer from the opioid epidemic caused by irresponsible drug manufacturers, distributors, and other bad actors. It is therefore vital that the commission and the public have full confidence and trust that DBH and the Office of Opioid Abatement are acting in full compliance with governing law. Transparent, timely communication is essential to secure such confidence and trust. When it comes to both proposed and actual expenditures from the Opioid Abatement Fund, DBH must consistently communicate with and provide information to the Commission and also the Office of the Attorney General and the Council when requested. Once we have received the information requested above, we would like to meet to discuss the matters and chart a way forward that will afford the OAG, the Council, the Commission, and the public assurances that opioid settlement monies were being allocated appropriately. Our respective teams will contact you in the first week of August after receiving the requested information to find a mutually convenient date and time for such a meeting. Thank you for your continued commitment in this important work. Signed, Brian Schwab, D.C. Attorney General, and Christina Henderson, at-large council member and chairperson of the D.C. Council Committee on Health. That was the letter. And we're going to find out more about this. There was a letter signed by over 40 organizations and individuals and leaders in this area, including myself, about the way DBH was trying to spend the money. I'm actually writing an article and asking, are they trying to steal the money? The mayor is getting ready to leave office. With her will go the DBH director and probably others. You heard it here on WPFW. We're going to take a quick music break, and on the other side, you're going to hear how the U.S. dollar is declining in value around the world. So we'll take a quick music break. 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

0: 50,000 US troops. Of course, they've been there since 1945, since the end of World War II. But it's not just the military aspect of the US empire, but also the economic and financial aspect that we can see symbolized in the subordinated role of Japan, which is that Japan has a large manufacturing sector, especially for high-tech manufacturing. Japan exports these products to customers all around the world. And normally, Japan has a very large current account surplus. That means that it makes much more income from the rest of the world than the rest of the world makes from it. However, what does Japan do with all of this wealth that it earns through exporting goods to countries all around the world? It stores much of those savings in US dollar assets. And this is exactly why the Japanese yen has been steadily falling against the US dollar, despite the fact that Japan has this large current account surplus with the rest of the world. Because Japan is a key part of the global dollar system. By keeping its currency, the yen, weak, which also helps to increase the competitiveness of Japan's technology exports, by keeping its currency weak, and keeping the US dollar relatively strong by converting much of its savings into US dollar assets, Japan is helping to maintain global dollar dominance. And it's not only Washington that benefits from this subordination of Japan, but also Wall Street, because it's not only that Japan buys trillions of dollars of US government debt, but also that Wall Street financial firms, investors in the US, and across the West and much of the world, they all benefit, they profit from the depreciating yen through something known as the carry trade. What exactly is the carry trade? Well, the idea behind it is very simple. It's when you borrow money in one currency that has a low interest rate in order to buy another asset in a different currency that has a higher interest rate in order to benefit from the differential. So, for the longest time, Japan had extremely low interest rates, and the yen was falling against many other currencies. So, what investors in the US and the West more broadly would do is they would take out debt denominated in yen. So, they have yen-denominated loans, and then they would use that money and convert it to US dollars or other currencies, and then they would buy financial assets and those other currencies that had higher interest rates, like US Treasury securities or Mexican bonds or bonds from other countries or stocks. And then they would have much higher returns in those assets denominated in the other currency. And then when they have to pay back the money that they borrowed in Japanese yen, they simply sell that asset, convert it back to yen, and then pay off the debt that they owe in yen. But as long as the yen continues to fall in value against other currencies like the US dollar or the Mexican peso, investors can make a lot of money. And Wall Street has made enormous profits from the yen carry trade. This has gone on for years. And one of the reasons is that this is not just private financial markets. It's not just the invisible hand. It's also because the US government and the Japanese government have a kind of unspoken agreement where they're facilitating the carry trade precisely in order to benefit Wall Street, US financial assets, especially US stocks from big technology companies. And Japan has allowed this because Japan's exporters have benefited because as the Japanese yen continues to depreciate against the dollar, it makes Japanese exports more competitive. And they're very concerned about competing with China because China's become the world's manufacturing superpower. So by keeping the yen weak, it helps Japan's manufacturing sector to compete. And actually, we saw a good brief summary of this in an article that was published by the editorial board of the British newspaper, The Guardian. And I actually agree with this analysis. I'm often critical of The Guardian, especially its reporting on West Asia and Latin America and such. But I think this editorial is accurate. It's called "Trump Wants to Keep the Easy Money Machine Running." This is what they wrote. They argued that the US Treasury's intervention in the foreign exchange market to prop up the yen, quote, is less a rescue of the yen than an attempt by Scott Bessent, the U.S. Treasury Secretary, to preserve a cash spigot that benefits the U.S. Japan's ultra-cheap money has become a global funding utility. Bankers borrow yen, sell them for dollars, and buy higher returning assets, notably tech shares, end quote. That is the carry trade that I was just explaining. They noted that, quote, Japan's carry trade is one of the reasons Wall Street can lever hundreds of billions into AI. Washington wants to keep this tap open, but not at the cost of a collapsing yen or U.S. Treasury sales, end quote. And this is such a key point. The U.S. government is very afraid that Japan's central bank will sell its holdings of U.S. government debt, U.S. Treasury securities, in order to get dollars to intervene in the foreign exchange market by buying its own currency, the yen, with those dollars in order to strengthen the value of the yen to prevent it from depreciating further against the dollar. But for Washington, this is a big problem because, as I explained earlier, Japan is by far the largest institutional holder of U.S. government debt in the entire world. The Bank of Japan holds nearly $1.2 trillion of U.S. treasuries. That means that the Japanese central bank has this massive war chest of dollars that it could sell in order to strengthen its currency in the foreign exchange market. However, if the central bank of Japan continues to sell more and more U.S. Treasury securities, it's going to cause the yield on U.S. treasuries to rise significantly, which will lead to a rise in many different interest rates across the U.S. economy. So, for instance, the 10-year U.S. Treasury yield is the benchmark rate that is used, for instance, by banks to establish the rate of mortgages. So if the 10-year yield keeps rising more and more, it means that mortgages for American families will also continue to rise, along with the interest rates on car loans and student debt. This could cause big problems across the U.S. economy. And in the past several years, especially coming out of the pandemic and the inflation crisis we saw coming out of the pandemic in 2021 and 2022, U.S. Treasury yields have been rising significantly, and Washington is very concerned about it. This is also a problem for the U.S. government in terms of its debt. The U.S. federal debt is more than 120% of GDP. However, supporters of modern monetary theory, MMT, have often pointed out, and it is true, that the U.S. government cannot run out of dollars to pay its debt because the U.S. issues dollars. So technically, it is true that the U.S. government can simply monetize the debt, print lots of dollars, and the Federal Reserve, the central bank, can just buy more and more U.S. government debt. However, the big problem with this is ultimately inflation, because the more that the U.S. government does that, the more it can contribute to inflation. And we've already seen in the past several years how inflation has been out of control in the U.S. There's more and more discussion of a cost of living crisis that's happening in the U.S. and many other Western countries, by the way. And this is one of the reasons that Donald Trump was elected in 2024. He falsely claimed that he was going to solve the cost of living crisis and bring down inflation. He's done the exact opposite. His war on Iran in particular has made inflation even worse. But regardless, let's get back to the point of U.S. Treasury securities. I explained that the U.S. government is very concerned about foreign holders of treasuries selling those treasuries because it's leading to a higher yield and higher interest rates in the U.S. And this is especially concerning for the U.S. government because if you look at the data of the total share of U.S. Treasury securities held by foreigners, you can see that in the past decade, the number has fallen sharply. In the 2010s, more than 45% of all U.S. Treasury securities were held by foreigners. Since then, that number has fallen significantly, and today it's only around one-third. Moreover, if you look at the data, you see a very interesting trend. Now, the number of outstanding U.S. treasuries, U.S. government debt, has exploded in the past decade. So there are more and more treasuries that need to be sold by the U.S. government at auction to investors. However, despite the fact that there's more and more supply, there's shrinking foreign demand from foreign governments. If you look at the data, you can see that in the past few years, the amount of U.S. treasuries held by foreign official investors has been static or has even fallen. At the same time, you've seen foreign private holders, that is investors largely in foreign hedge funds, they have been buying more and more treasury securities, but not foreign governments. One big reason is that many foreign governments now fear the politicization of the US dollar and the weaponization of US government debt. We especially saw this in 2022 with the proxy war in Ukraine, where the US and European countries froze $300 billion of US dollar and euro denominated assets held by Russia's central bank. And then the West has used that money to help to fund and support Ukraine. This was a huge wake-up call to countries around the world because foreign central banks said, wow, if the West can seize the assets held by the Russian central bank, then they could probably do it to us. Of course, I should point out that this was not the first time that the West had seized foreign assets in this way or frozen these foreign assets. For instance, the US government also previously froze the assets of Iran and the DPRK, that is North Korea, and Libya and Syria and Venezuela and Afghanistan. But when they did it to Russia in 2022, that was crossing a red line. That was crossing the Rubicon. Russia is a great power. It's a major country. And we're talking about hundreds of billions of dollars of US treasuries and also European bonds that were seized by the West. And fears of the weaponization of US assets and European assets in this way have led many central banks, especially in the global South, especially in BRICS countries, in the past several years, they have been buying lots and lots of gold. So they're not buying US treasuries, US government debt, but they are stockpiling gold. In fact, this is why gold has now overtaken US treasuries as the number one asset held by central banks all around the world. This is according to a report that was published this year by the European Central Bank, the ECB. They used data from 2025 showing that now gold has overtaken US treasuries in the reserves of global central banks. So with all of that said, let's go back to the issue of Japan and why the US government carried out this intervention to bail out Japan and prop up the yen. I've been explaining for several minutes here about how the US government is afraid that Japan might sell its US Treasury securities, which would lead to the yield on US Treasury securities to keep rising, which would lead to higher interest rates in the US and make it more difficult for the US government to finance its debt. Because again, I mentioned that US federal debt is now more than 120% of GDP, and the US can continue to print more and more dollars, but the higher that inflation is, the more that the Fed needs to raise interest rates to combat inflation, and the higher interest rates are in the US, the higher yields are on US Treasury securities, the more expensive it becomes for the US government to service its own debt. So by the way, this explains why when the US Treasury carried out this intervention to prop up the yen, the US Treasury did not sell dollars to buy yen. The US Treasury sold euro, and the Financial Times reported that this actually surprised the European Central Bank, the ECB. Because what the US government did here is it used the so-called Exchange Stabilization Fund of the Treasury, the ESF. You can think of this fund as a kind of savings account for the US Treasury. The Treasury holds on not only to US dollars, but also to foreign currencies like euro, for instance. So when Scott Bessent pledged to, quote, do whatever it takes, end quote, to support Japan and the yen, he used the ESF but he sold the euro assets that were held by the treasury. He used those euro to buy Japanese yen in the foreign exchange market, which will lead to a depreciation of the euro against the yen and the appreciation of the yen. However, the US Treasury Secretary did not tell Europe that he was planning on doing this until after he did it, which, by the way, shows how the US treats its so-called allies. But the message that we can take away from all of this controversy surrounding the US bailout of Japan and the US using euro and the US government fearing that other central banks will sell US Treasury securities, all of this was explained quite well in an article published in the Financial Times. I want to briefly look at some highlights. And what makes this article especially significant is that it was written by Barry Eichengreen, who's a renowned mainstream economist and a professor at the University of California, Berkeley. And he's widely considered one of the world's leading experts on the dollar system. And I should stress here that he is not a critic of the dollar system. He's not an opponent of the dollar system. He's largely a supporter of the dollar system, but he's also a very good scholar and has done very important research. And for instance, in our analyses here, we have often cited his book, Exorbitant Privilege, The Rise and Fall of the Dollar and the Future of the International Monetary System. This is what Eichengreen wrote in the Financial Times. He noted that the US government intervention, quote, contains troubling information about the dollar. The message is that US Treasury Secretary Scott Bessent and company worried that selling dollar securities to prop up the yen would put additional strain on the long end of the US Treasury market, end quote. And then he added that selling euro in order to buy yen, quote, is also a way of not asking the market to swallow additional treasuries sold to reduce dollar exposure, end quote. And that's not all. Eichengreen also pointed out that Japan Central Bank is going to use a tool from the Federal Reserve, the US Central Bank, the Fed, called the FIMA, the Foreign and International Monetary Authority's repo facility, which provides dollar liquidity to Japan so it can engage in this intervention without selling US treasuries. So it's not only the US Treasury that has been propping up the Japanese yen, but it's also the Fed that's helping Japan. And this is what Eichengreen wrote. Quote, both moves are an indication the dollar status as a reserve currency is not what it used to be. Central banks are accustomed to holding foreign reserves in dollars because markets and US Treasury securities are liquid. Central banks hold US Treasuries because they can be freely bought and sold and used in interventions. But not now, at least not in unlimited quantities, end quote. And then this is the money quote. This is how Eichengreen concluded the article. Again, keep in mind, this is a mainstream American economist writing. He said, quote, the bottom line is that Washington, fearing the consequences for US financial markets, is reluctant to see foreign central banks use their dollar reserves. This is telling us the dollar is not the attractive reserve currency it once was. When this message sinks in, other countries will redouble their search for more attractive, readily usable alternatives. Reserve diversification is apt to gather steam, end quote. Now, that is the most important message to take away. This is a leading economist, a leading expert on the dollar system, who, like I said, has often been a supporter of the dollar system, but he's also a serious scholar. And he recognizes that there are major cracks in the system, that more and more countries are seeking alternatives to the US dollar. And this means that the United States is gradually going to lose its exorbitant privilege as global dollar dominance collapses. This is not going to happen overnight. I have often pushed back against those people who very hyperbolically claim that there's going to be hyperinflation like Weimar Germany and the dollar will become toilet paper. No, that's an exaggeration. But we are most definitely seeing de-dollarization. It is picking up steam. It's growing. And we can already see, according to this data that was published even by the European Central Bank, that gold has already overtaken U.S. Treasury securities as the number one asset held by central banks around the world in their reserves. So that is the main theme of this analysis today. That's why I thought it would be important to make this video, because it's important to understand the real reason for this U.S. government bailout of Japan and how it's not just about Japan. It's about the growing crisis in the U.S. dollar system and the gradual decline of dollar dominance, given the central role that Japan plays. Now, before I conclude, I want to explain one other important issue here, which is why exactly the Japanese yen has been falling so much against the U.S. dollar. And the reason that this question is interesting is because it involves several of the issues that we discuss here a lot at Geopolitical Economy Report. So one of the reasons why Japan has seen a depreciating currency and rising inflation is because of the totally unnecessary war of aggression that the U.S. government launched against Iran. Now, before the U.S. launched this war, financial institutions were warning that Japan needed to reduce its dependency on oil from the so-called Middle East, or from West Asia is a better term for the Middle East. Japan imports 95% of its crude oil from the Middle East. Almost all of it comes from the Persian Gulf region. And this is a big problem because, of course, if you've been following the basics of the U.S. war against Iran, you know that in response to this U.S. war of aggression, the Iranian government closed down the Strait of Hormuz, which is the single most important oil transit choke point on Earth. Before this war, 20% of the global oil supply passed through this narrow strait in the Persian Gulf on a daily basis. So this war has been an unmitigated disaster for East Asia and several Southeast Asian countries like Japan and the Philippines that get more than 90% of their oil from West Asia. In the case of Japan, this is an island nation that has almost no domestic production of oil. Yet Japan has a large manufacturing sector, so it has to import that oil from other parts of the world. And because the dollar is the global reserve currency, and because of the petrodollar system, the vast majority of global oil sales are priced in dollars. So Japanese importers have to pay for that oil in dollars as the price of oil has been going up, as there's a shortage due to this war, and as their currency is falling against the U.S. dollar, which makes oil imports more and more expensive. And this is one of the reasons why Japan has seen rising rates of inflation in the past few years. Of course, Japan is not unique. We saw this in many countries, also in Europe. But a big reason for this is Japan, like Europe, is very dependent on imports of energy. And as energy prices have risen, not only due to the U.S. war against Iran, but also due to the proxy war in Ukraine and the disruption in the global oil and natural gas markets, this has further contributed to rising inflation in Japan. And by the way, this is a big deal in Japan because until the pandemic, for many years, Japan never had inflation. Japanese people were used to prices basically never changing. And because inflation had been basically zero for so long in Japan, this allowed the Japanese central bank to set interest rates at zero. For decades, Japan had extremely low or even zero interest rates. However, in the past 2 years, starting in 2024, in response to the rising inflation, the Japanese central bank has been forced to very gradually raise interest rates, although it's still only at 1% as of August 2026. And by the way, this is another reason why the Japanese yen has continued to depreciate against the US dollar. It's because of something known as the interest rate differential. It's because if you look at the interest rate set by the US central bank, the Federal Reserve, the Fed funds rate is 3.6%. compared to just 1% in Japan. So this incentivizes the carry trade that we discussed earlier. Because interest rates in Japan are so low, it means that yields on Japan's bonds are also very low, and yields in the US and in many other countries are much higher. So it incentivizes investors to buy debt in Japanese yen and then convert those yen into foreign currencies and then to buy financial
1: assets. You are listening to the Geopolitical Report. You can find the Geopolitical Report on YouTube. That's where I find it. But you could also find it on Facebook. This is To the East. I'm your host, Ambrose Lane Jr. Join me next week for another edition of To the East.

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0: Growing up in the church, two queer folks got the call and came together. I'm Dapho the Flower with the God Glow Up.
1: I'm Jay Barber, everybody's uncle and father. We're here offering a sanctuary for queer folks. Here, we believe God is for everybody. This is the Fellowship Hall on Inside Out.
0: Yes. 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So, Jay, how you feeling?
1: Man, I'm down bad.
0: Look, keep it
1: Today
0: What happened?
1: pre-service, yo, back in the building. I was not ready. It was all day. It was fun though. It was fun. It was a good day. Yeah, but
0: You was big bossing and running PDs all day. Okay,
1: just
0: big boss.
1: talking all day. That was a lot.
0: Absolutely, no, I totally feel you. I too am back at work. We went back on Thursday last week or whatever, and then we had Friday mandatory fun. I'm not mad at mandatory fun. Everybody's like,
1: Really?
0: oh, we gotta go have fun and bond. We was down in Ivy City having a good time, you know what I'm
1: Nice.
0: saying? Yeah, it was good. It was really nice. I'm not mad at all. But now we in it for real. And then the
1: And
0: kids come
1: the
0: back. Kids come back Monday.
1: thing
0: Whoo, child. Yeah,
1: of,
0: we
1: yes.
0: back like we never left. And I mean, you barely left, right? 'Cause you was
1: Yeah,
0: in
1: I
0: there.
1: was summering this summer. I
0: That part. You 12 month now, right? Or you 12 month?
1: No, I'm still 10. I'm still
0: Okay.
1: 10.
0: So they
1: Yep.
0: paid you on top of that.
1: Yep.
0: Oh, okay. Yeah, absolutely. Absolutely. I ain't trying to get all in your financials. I was just trying to make sure that, that you was getting your rightful
1: Yes.
0: due.
1: Yes. How you feeling, Dapho? How's the what's up
0: Man,
1: with
0: I'm
1: you?
0: cooling. I'm cooling, man. Made it through our first day of PD. We had, the all staff in the theater, and then we broke off to the high school. I did a little community building activity. It was called Get on the Struggle Bus. Like, so you, yeah, so you like you painter's tape a big rectangle, right? And that's the struggle bus. So you and you like you stay a struggle, and if somebody resonate re if it resonates with somebody, they get in the square, which is the struggle bus. And if they don't have that issue, then they share like their solutions to the issue. So for example, like, I can't never find a parking space in the lot in the mornings. Folks get in the struggle bus, and folks outside the struggle bus be like, you gotta get here between 7:30 and 7:45 because you're not gonna get in that parking lot. So it was cool. I think they enjoyed it. And yeah, made it through the first real day of PD. So,
1: I like
0: we gonna be
1: that.
0: all
1: Sounds
0: right.
1: good.
0: We gonna be all right, Jay Barber.
1: Yeah, I like that. The struggle bus. That's a good
0: Yeah,
1: one.
0: it was pretty good. I'm like, maybe we should add this to our like our department meetings. Be like, y'all, I'm on a struggle bus. Let me any struggle bus moments, bet. keep the best
1: Yeah, keep them on
0: practices.
1: that. Yeah.
0: Yeah,
1: I like that. Yep.
0: absolutely, absolutely. So, yeah, man. So we bought. Let's get into the show. We the first half is gonna be information talking. Conversing, all of that good stuff. Then the second half, we about to have some musical release, okay? So
1: Ooh.
0: yeah, period. Period, period, period. So we're talking today about the black church and therapy and how like it was once stigmatized heavily and the progress that churches have made to embrace the mental health needs of their congregation. Okay, so we already know that, you know, and some church, I don't know, a lot of churches I feel like have been progressive and have started to embrace like mental health methods as opposed to just being like, oh, pray it away, you know, things like that. So, but you know, things are layered. It's many layers to the onion of why Black churches have maybe felt a way, or Black people maybe have felt a way about therapy, you know, or taking care of your mental health and things like that. So the intersection of the Black church and therapy involves a complex historical relationship of communal survival paired with traditional stigmas. So while the Black church has historically served as a vital sanctuary for emotional and social support, it has also at times promoted the view that prayer alone is sufficient for mental health struggles, discouraging professional psychological care. Yeah, I don't know how many times you just heard, just go ahead, go to God, take it to God in prayer. Go ahead and just pray about it. You know, just pray on it. Prayers and thoughts and prayers.
1: Right. Well, isn't it something about our mental health in the history that if you have problems, you know, you kind of got separated from the group. There wasn't really any for real help. Like, it could be worse.
0: Absolutely. We're definitely going to get into that. So for centuries, of course, the Black church, already said that, but like antebellum and post reconstruction survival, so like under slavery and Jim Crow, the invisible institution of the Black church served as the primary space where African Americans could find emotional refuge, validate their humanity,

0: Like respectability politics and like, hey, don't wear your bonnet outside. That was a whole discussion. What was it? Not to, was it Tuskegee?
1: Yep, it was. It
0: It
1: was
0: was
1: the Tuskegee.
0: Tuskegee, yeah. And that whole just like for the white gaze, like you have to fit in as much as you can. You have to deny as much as your flavor to be palatable for the white gaze. And even black people looking at other black people crazy because they like, why are you outside looking like that or whatever, whatever. Like deep
1: Right.
0: inside, it's the
1: Because that's
0: white gaze.
1: also, yeah, that's like we have extended ourselves to be an extension of that same gaze, which is wild.
0: Absolutely, absolutely wild. And I do my best to try to like check myself whenever that happens. I feel, like we're all susceptible to the programming to some extent, right?
1: All of us, yeah.
0: But being self-aware and checking yourself or just being like, well, why do I feel that way? Why am I discrediting this young lady because she has a bonnet on? Or why am I thinking any less of her? Why would I think any less of think she's less intelligent because she has a bonnet on or whatever? So it's very much so a mind game. And like love yourself. Why love let's love ourselves. We're amazing. I don't know. I don't know.
1: I feel like that's also part of the human condition, though.
0: Absolutely, especially in when you've been you were your people have been enslaved and systemic racism is ingrained into the fabric of your society and self-hate and things of that nature. So we got a lot to fight against, and that's why one person might actually go to therapy, right? And I'm grateful for how the church is a refuge and was a refuge for the enslaved and African Americans coming up out of slavery. And because the church, you could it was the schoolhouse, it was the church service. You could go get something to eat. You can learn how to do like job training. All the things happen in the church. You know what I mean? So I'm very much so grateful for the refuge that the church provided. But yeah, like so the stigma of mental health or getting help for your mental is deep. It's very much so deep. You have like white dominated psychiatric institutions routinely calling black folks insane, just because it was already a stigma on us, right? So it's just like black folks don't necessarily or didn't and don't necessarily feel safe sharing their mental health struggles with these systemically racist institutions, you know?
1: Yeah, that's wild.
0: Yeah, no, that is wild. And like, I feel like my grandma told me, like, they would put, like, if you had TB or if you got sick, like, deep down in the South, they would put you in the insane asylum. They would put you away in the insane asylum or with the, it's until I guess you got better or whatever. But it's just like, it's, and feeding the stigma of, like, I ain't gonna go ahead. I ain't gonna talk to the man. I ain't gonna talk to the lady. I'm not gonna go ahead and get help for my mental health. Because when I was a child, I was put in there with people who were intensely troubled, and I don't want no parts of none of that. You know what I mean? Like,
1: That's true. I also feel that, people being misdiagnosed is a real issue. Is also why we have why we, they stopped tracking students in schools was because of racism. Even though, just putting kid, that became illegal because we were being often tracked into lesser things or not being able to work to our full potential. So it's just amazing.
0: Absolutely, absolutely. It's just so many things that happen to,

0: African Americans here in America under, the racial society, the systemic, the society that we grew up in, the society that we came from, the society that we are in. You know, it's just so many layers to why we do the things we do, or why, we would shy away from certain things. It's because we've been burned. We've been burned. I mean, literally and figuratively. You know what I mean? We've been burned here in this country. And like, for instance, like the Tuskegee syphilis study, like, people are very much so distrustful of public health and doctors and psychiatric institutions and health institutions, because we have been burned so many times in the past. And I guess that's, one of the reasons why is like, church is like, nah, we just need God, we just need Jesus, because these white folks out here killing us, they giving us diseases, they calling us out of insane, just for, I might be having a nervous breakdown because I have no pathway to financial gain because of racism, or you know what I mean? Like, it's really, really a mess. The things that we had to go through in the way of like trying to get mental health and finding community within the black church, and black church trying to protect us, right? To protect us from that foolishness. But as time has passed and progress has happened, I feel like, churches are starting to embrace mental health treatment, and are starting to realize that, oh, it's black therapists, oh, black girl therapy, oh, we have whole studies on specifically on black people and black people's mental health, and post-traumatic slave syndrome and things like that. So as time progressed, we have more specialized services that are geared towards us and aren't skewed in a way that's like subject to white supremacy. You know what I mean?
1: I was really I like this section where it talks about grassroots clinical reform. I'm just gonna say, because public health departments often refuse to recognize or treat psychiatric conditions in black patients, churches founded their own clinics. A landmark historical example is the LaFarge Clinic in Harlem, which was established in the 1940s through a partnership involving local religious leadership to bring the first dedicated mental health services to the neighborhood.
0: Nice.
1: That's dope. And yeah, I really kind of feel like we have gone back to that. I know a few, a couple people that I've talked to here in DC who are working again to help with some of those disparities, because they were talking about, like, black folks going into hospitals, and because they don't have a lot of cultural nuances and stuff, some people would even not be able to get care. It was a young lady who I think she was like passed out, or some medical condition was wrong with her, but they weren't going to operate because they couldn't take her. They didn't know that she had like a, they didn't know how to take the lace front off. So luckily, it was a black nurse who was in the emergency area during that time, and just she just got some alcohol and did her edges, and then it just came off. And they were able to perform what they needed to perform. But the fact that if she hadn't have been there, that young lady would not have been able to, they wouldn't have given her care. That's, yeah.
0: That's
1: That
0: why it's
1: is
0: so,
1: unfortunate, yeah.
0: and that's why it's so important that we not infiltrate these areas, but that we are in all of these professions to, to help us out and to be like, y'all tripping. Like, I know how to do that. I'm culturally, like, I'm black. I'm good. I'm a black woman. I know how to do that. Like, what?
1: Definitely advocating for ourselves. Definitely.
0: Absolutely, absolutely. It's so very much so needed. I can't imagine them denying the young lady the care because they couldn't figure out how to get her lace front off. Like, what? What is you talking about?
1: Yeah, but that's a real case. That was a real case. Yeah.
0: Yeah. And, you know, because, I mean, even, like, the teachings, like, the medical teachings are, like, the father of gynecology, racist, you know what I mean? Like, you know, like, that's why a lot of folks are, you know, like, the black mother infant mortality rate or black pregnant mother or pregnant, like, you get, if you're a black woman, you get pregnant, you gotta make sure that you're getting your care, make sure that, you know, you gotta be extra careful and extra on top of your P's and Q's because the mortality rate is through the roof, you know, in comparison to our white counterparts, you know what I mean?
1: Yeah. I mean, even when Serena was talking about what she went through, being a famous tennis player, and she was having some pain, and historically they weren't believing when we said we had pain. So yeah. She was like literally almost, you know, in very critical condition.
0: Yeah.
1: Yeah. And she famous.
0: Yeah, exactly. So she famous and got money. Like, but she's still a black woman, and black, yes. You know, black women can handle a strong amount of pain according to the medical books. You know what I mean? Or, you know, you just want these drugs because you're an addict, black woman. Like, come on. Like, it's the racism is ingrained into
1: the system. And yeah, that's and the system. Talk about it. Yeah. Mm-hmm. So definitely talk about it because a lot of people want to say that it's individuals. No.
0: Yeah.
1: Systems. These are systems. It is not Joe down the street and Susie. It is the system.
0: It's the system.
1: Yeah.
0: It's the system. And then, you know, and the black folks in there can challenge that, like I'm not about to believe this. I'm not going to go with this because I don't believe that black women or black people experience pain at a different level. We're all human. Humans be hurting. You know what I'm saying? Like, what is what? So, again, thank you to all the black therapists, doctors, clinicians, all of y'all, mental health specialists. Thank you.
1: And
0: thank
1: shout you. Out, shout out. We shout you out. Thank you for doing what you do.
0: Please. Thank you so much. Because
1: where would we be? The good work, right.
0: Look, period. It's a war. It's a war out here. It's a lot going on, man. But yeah, we just have had so many struggles, and this really had to like claw to get into these spaces. But I'm definitely glad progress has happened and is happening, and you know the stigmas are there's still stigmas on getting mental health care, but I feel like they're lifting a little bit. You know, like folks are embracing therapy or embracing counseling or at least embracing reading a self-help book that can teach you how to be mindful, teach you how to breathe through your stress so you don't have a stroke because you're stressed out and you are 40 years old and it's like, well, what happened to him? You know what I mean? Like, because you're under an immense amount of stress. So I feel like folks are really...
1: I mean, even the fact that they're bringing it to, you know, we talk a lot about it in schools now, way more than we used to. They brought in the SEL for social emotional learning. Like we are really trying to, because it's different and a lot of people are struggling and it's a real thing. It's not something to play with.
0: Absolutely. And you don't have, like everybody's going to struggle, but there are tools that you can learn and use or learn that you can acquire and learn how to use to address your mental health. You don't have to suffer alone. Like you don't have to suffer in silence. You don't have to feel like nobody's there to hear you or to care about you. And then God forbid, do something that, you know, transitions you to the ancestor realm, you know what I mean? To the spirit world, you know? So yeah. And the kids, the youth are going through it. They're absolutely going through it. It's a lot of programming towards them that says, you know, like, don't show your emotion. It's just a lot of toxic things, like, don't show your emotion, fight all the time. And they're not, like, saying to them, fight all the time, but they're showing them fights all the time. They're highlighting toxic relationships and bickering and lack of self-control, lack of emotional regulation. You know what I mean? Like, you can't. Yeah, go ahead.
1: 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There's also on 35 K Street Northeast, they offer an assessment counseling, psychiatric evaluations, medication management. Without an appointment, they're open Monday to Friday, 8:30 to 3. And that's also another dc.gov website that you can get on to find out more. And of course, Catholic Charities, they have an Anchor Mental Health Center at 1001 Lawrence Street Northeast. And their services are Assertive Community Treatment Team. They have a behavioral health services and this program called CHAMPS for children who are facing behavioral or mental health crisis. So you can definitely get online, look up some resources. I just gave you some resources there. But because I believe it is something we need to make sure that we looking out for the people for, I just wanted to give us a few of those resources.
0: Yeah, absolutely. I appreciate that. Yeah, I appreciate that for sure. For sure. Absolutely. Give them the resources. Okay. Sharing is caring.
1: Amen.
0: Amen. Yo, it's time for our first harmonic selection, and it hails from the mind of not needing anyone in this life but Jesus Christ. This song right here, my pastor always be like, always quote this song and be like, nah, this ain't it. This ain't it. So it's called As Long As I Got King Jesus by the wonderful Vicky Winans. Came out in 1997. We about to get into this. But this, Jesus is good. Have King Jesus. Also have a mental health professional help you out. Okay, on this side of glory, all right? As long as I got King Jesus, let's get into it.
2: I want you to know, long as I got King Jesus, I don't need nobody else. Do you hear me what I say? Long as I got King Jesus, I don't need nobody else. Come on.

0: Welcome back to the Fellowship Hall, a sanctuary for queer folk. And that was Sister Vicky Winans with Long As I Got King Jesus. We'll be right back after this short station break with more engaging combo and some music to make you move. So stay close.
1: 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The games will include Scrabble, chess, hip-hop trivia, and more. 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
2: Yes, yes, yes, yes, yes. Welcome back to the Fellowship Hall, the sanctuary for queer folks on the Inside Out Collective. And you are listening to myself, Daffo, and Jay Barber right here on WPFW 89.3 FM. Yo, so we're talking about Black church and therapy and the reason why some, you know, it's been a stigma in the Black community and things like that. I know we talked about respectability politics. We talked about the distrust of the health services, the mental health services, the hospitals, all of that. But sometimes it was thought that like distress or if you're having mental health issues or like let's say just life is going wrong, it was kind of thought about or kind of like thought of you being in spiritual warfare or you was committing some kind of sin or you just didn't have enough faith, right? So it was an over-reliance of praying it away, which led to like spiritual bypassing where medical conditions requiring clinical intervention were treated strictly with fasting, scripture, and pastoral guidance. So you could just be going through it, but some folks, you know, thought that you was doing something wrong. Like, you must be living in sin if this is happening to you. No, I'm just a whole human being just going through some mental health challenges, honestly. You know, so I know a lot of Black churches and just, like, churches in general, some of them have been, like, stigmatizing people who have mental health needs and just want them to just pray it away. Say, long as they got King Jesus, they don't need nobody else, like Sister Vicky said. But you should keep King Jesus, absolutely. But also, like we said before the break, get you some mental health help. You know, it's help on this side. It's help on this side. We just gave you some resources, all the things, like, and it's really detrimental to parishioners or members of the church to have that imposed upon them and make them feel stigmatized because, you know, life be lifing, you know?
0: Yeah, life definitely be lifing. No, I really like the fact that we're discussing this and it's really good that folks, you know, understand the history, like where we were, why was Vicky Winans' song so important? Because a lot of folks just, you know, didn't have access. It wasn't as easily available. Folks wanted an arm and leg for it. A lot of times, I think in the beginning, insurance wasn't covering it. So if you had some coins, could you actually get the help that you need, especially in the 80s?
2: Yeah, absolutely. Absolutely. Where's the coin?
0: Right. So the fact that it's more accessible now, especially since we're not as communal, I feel like, as we used to be. We were a lot insulated for a really long time and then things changed. And so like a lot of people are out here surviving on their own, very individual. And yes, if you are struggling mentally, get you some individual help, please.
2: Absolutely. Absolutely. Get you some help. And I feel like even, because I know at my church, we have like two of our lead ministers are licensed therapists. One is working to get her license. She just finished her 2,000 hours. So shout out to her. Wow. And one is a licensed therapist. So it's like, you know, like, and I know some pastors are like, Because, you know, there's a such thing as like pastoral counseling, but with the changes of views, right, they're not thinking like you're just a sinful person or it's a spirit on you or something like that. With the change of views, pastors are trying to get training on how to help at least triage before they go to a mental health specialist, or at least have the resources in their office or on the website or available to their congregation so that they can get access to those mental health services that are low cost, no cost, or, you know, if you got insurance, all of that type of stuff. So I know that a lot of movement, a lot of progression has happened, but there's still, you know, still those folks that still need to come along. But we're grateful for the progression that has happened. We're grateful for the opening of the minds and the new perspectives that folks are having on mental health as a whole, and not just thinking you're cursed or you got a demon on you or you just need to pray it away, or, you know, you done something wrong. You know what I mean? So I'm grateful for that progression.
0: Yes, definitely. So Daphne, what's up for this second half of the show? I'm excited.
2: Yes, yo, okay. So for the second half of the show, actually, I didn't even know this man was just a whole legend. I went to a party maybe like back in the winter, and this man was so good, and everybody was excited, like, oh, yeah, charisma. I'm so excited. I was like, I don't even know what this is, but I'm excited too. I'm going to go hear him out. Bet. This man is a whole legend. So this second half of the show, we're going to play a couple tracks from a local DJ. He's from Baltimore, named Charisma, drawing on the connection between house music, gospel music, church, and therapy. I know some folks, like, house music is all about freeing yourself, you know, moving in step, moving light on the balls of your feet. Like, you're jumping around, you loosen things up off of you, you're in a groove. And then when you add the gospel music to the house music, like, yo, shout out to traditional forms of therapy. But in addition to that, I feel like you can absolutely use these songs by my man Charisma to just minister to your soul and shake some things up off of you, in addition to traditional forms of therapy. So Charisma, born in Baltimore, known as K-Tronic, also is a legendary house music DJ, producer, and remixer. He's famed for his technical wizardry on his pioneer gear, soulful genre blending, and he helped shape modern deep house and broken beat. So we about to play some songs back to back. It's about to be a party in here, all right? So back to back, we about to play Standing By and Work It Out by none other than Charisma. Let's go, DJ.
0: Let's get it.

0: Oh, I like that. That was Standing By and Work It Out by Baltimore's own Charisma. Shout out to house music and gospel music being blended together to create a freeing, affirming, and uplifting atmosphere. I
1: Yes,
0: like
1: no,
0: that.
1: that was dope. They played that yesterday at the fun set. I was in there getting my little shout, my little two-step shout on, okay? I
0: Yes.
1: said, we about to run around
0: Love
1: this place. Shout out to
0: it.
1: Jay Flower Foster, who she was like, I'm about to run around all up and down these aisles up in Union Temple. I know that's right. I know that's right. But yes. In addition to traditional therapy, moving your body, giving praise, giving thanks, little house music, all of that can be therapeutic to your body, to your mood, to your heart, to your spirit. So embrace it, embrace it, embrace it. I pulled up some like some black mental health resources on IG. So we got, if you're on IG, you just want something quick, a little, train your algorithm a little bit. We got at Black Mental Wellness. Yes, they provide resources, expert tips, representation to normalize mental health care in the Black community. We have at the Love Land Foundation. The Love Land Foundation shares support initiatives, community updates, and financial assistance for therapy vouchers. Booyah. What else we got? What else we got? We got at BMHA Official, Black Mental Health Alliance, offers education, advocacy, and reliable directory for cultural competent care. And lastly, we have at Black Male Mental Health. So Black Male Mental Health focuses specifically on the emotional wellness, vulnerability, and healing spaces for Black men. Shout out to Black men being vulnerable and being safe. It's okay. You are not a robot. You can cry. You can be vulnerable. There's a safe, soft place for you to land with us and with some therapists. Okay? So definitely wanted to highlight that. But again, I'm grateful that we had this episode and this talk, man. We've been through a lot. We've been through a lot. Black people, the Black church, everybody in general, right? But specifically, we talk about the Black church and therapy and how it's come a long way and the reasons why therapy or mental health was looked upon as a stigma. And it's not necessarily because we didn't want mental health, but it just really was not always safe for us to seek out mental health services. But to God be the glory, blessings up, praises be that we now have safer spaces and spaces with us in mind and tailored to us so that we can absolutely take care of our mental health in a healthy way. No self-medications, no self-medicating. There's nothing wrong with medication. If you need medication, get your medication. I'm saying like self-medicating, things that you do that are unhealthy, that you might be masking or muting or hiding your emotions because you feel like you don't have resources. So, throw it in Google. It's support out there. It's
0: A
1: support out
0: lot
1: there.
0: of support out there. Yeah, I agree
1: Absolutely.
0: with you.
1: Absolutely. Absolutely. Yeah. Huh. Final thoughts.
0: Final thoughts.
1: Final
0: So
1: thoughts.
0: my final thoughts are, we have historically been disenfranchised in the medical industry. Lots of the beginnings of us in medicine has been very guinea piggish to be in America. And the fact that, things are changing, people have taken these things into their own hands because of, what family members and things have gone through. And we're here now, and that's exciting. We're here now. Like, people are taking it seriously. Stigmas are going away. Folks are understanding. Sometimes you need some help. You do, and that's okay.
1: And that's okay. And that's okay. There's nothing wrong with getting help. Nothing wrong with getting help. And You know, you're not alone. You're not alone. I'm
0: Right.
1: sh you.
0: Not alone, you're not weak, none of
1: Right.
0: that.
1: Period.
0: None of that.
1: Period. Don't believe the lies, okay?
0: Right, we're just out here trying to make it.
1: Absolutely. Absolutely. I'm about to let's maybe we can end on a little bit of Donny Hathaway, huh? How about that?
0: Okay, let's do it.
1: Yeah, I mean, let me throw that in there. Yeah, we're just grateful that you decided to listen to us. This is the Fellowship Hall on Inside Out. It's a place for queer folks, a sanctuary for queer folks. And
0: Make
1: yeah,
0: sure
1: we just
0: you tune in next month. We are on the third Monday of the month, 6 o'clock,
1: absolutely.
0: Fellowship Hall.
1: Absolutely. We're going to end it all with little Donny Hathaway. Someday we'll all be free. Free your minds. Free yourselves. We love you. We give thanks. And yeah, thank you, Jay.
0: Thank you.
1: All
0: Great
1: right.
0: show.
1: We out.
0: Peace.

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0: Greetings. Hola. I'm Mimi Rosenberg, and welcome to Building Bridges, airing over WBAI 99.5 FM and WPFW 89.3 DC, but on FM stations and nationally syndicated. I'm joined by distinguished historian and author Gerald Horn, professor of history and African American studies at the University of Houston. He's written more than 50 books on subjects including slavery, African American history, U.S. imperialism, colonialism, labor, capitalism, and international struggles for liberation. Gerald Horn is a Marxist historian who focuses heavily on the connections between slavery, racism, capitalism, colonialism, and U.S. imperialism. And rather than looking at American history as something that happened only within the borders of the United States, Gerald Horn often takes a global approach, connecting U.S. history to Africa, the Caribbean, Latin America, Asia, and the Middle East. His work also challenges traditional interpretations of major events by asking who benefited economically and politically from them. Given that perspective, I wanted to ask you, Dr. Horn, about some of the arguments in this reading, which today we preview, and that is your latest book, Slavery, the Slave Trade, and the Roots of U.S. Imperialism, North Africa, Egypt, Sudan, Ethiopia, West Asia, Ottoman Turkey, Western Europe, and Russia. Professor Horn, welcome back to Building Bridges. It's really great to have you with us.
1: And thank you for inviting me.
0: You know, there's a strong intellectual continuity with your slavery, the slave trade, and the roots of U.S. imperialism, North Africa, Egypt, Sudan, Ethiopia, West Africa, and so on, and your earlier work, for example, The Apocalypse of Settler Colonialism, that argues that slavery, white supremacy, settler colonialism, and capitalism have to be understood together in explaining the emergence of the United States. And this includes, I think, the deepest South, the U.S., Brazil, and the African slave trade, and work like the White Pacific, U.S. imperialism and black slavery, and on and on. Am I correct that in also one of your more recent works, The Overthrow of Hawaii and the Rise of U.S. Imperialism in the Pacific, am I correct that the connectivity is international in terms of really understanding slavery, capitalism, racism, and how imperialism developed? Is this a kind of continuous theme developed through all of your works?
1: You are correct. And I should also add more pointedly, you mentioned the book on Brazil and the African slave trade, the United States' role in the African slave trade to Brazil. Brazil, of course, having the largest number of Africans this side of Nigeria. And I argue in that text that one of the major reasons was the manic energy of U.S. slave traders, not least in the 1840s. But in doing that book, what I was able to discover is that as the abolitionist forces place pressure on U.S. enslavers in West Africa, they simply sailed around the Cape to Mozambique, where the Portuguese dominated and colonized, and particularly to Zanzibar, which is now part of Tanzania. But in the bad old days of the slave trade, it was akin to the Kmart of the African slave trade. You had Africans brought from various corners of the continent to Zanzibar. And as early as the 1840s, U.S. interests were predominant on that island. And to connect this to today's news, you may have noticed that the current U.S. president has threatened to bomb Oman, Oman being a neighbor of Iran in terms of control of the Straits of Hormuz. Mr. Trump is not satisfied with what Oman is doing. Omanis were collaborating with the U.S. interests in the slave trade in the 1840s, helping to transport Africans from Zanzibar around the Cape to Brazil, with some actually trickling in to the United States of America. I should also mention, in the context of your noting my book, The White Pacific, U.S. Imperialism of Black Slavery in the South Seas After the Civil War, that that book basically puts forward a major theme of a number of my works, which I would call the Confederate diaspora. That is to say that after the enslavers were defeated in North America in 1865, they did not necessarily fold up their tents and decide to perfect their golf game, so to speak. Many of them migrated to the South Seas, where they began to turn Melanesians and Polynesians into captive labor, not least in Fiji and in Queensland, Australia, and the Hawaiian monarchy, which was a modernizing monarchy, intervened and for its troubles was overthrown by 1893 in a typical white supremacist Republican coup, and then incorporated as the 50th and presumed final state of the United States of America in 1959. You also know that I did a book on Cuba where I discuss a similar theme. After 1865, many of the U.S. enslavers, they take their Africans from North America into Cuba, just like they take their Africans, some of them, these enslavers, into Brazil. And with regard to the book at hand, the book starts in 1875 when Confederate military men, and to be fair, certain Union military men as well, a flock to Cairo, where they collaborate with the rulers in Egypt on an ill-fated, ill-advised invasion of Ethiopia, which was designed to convert Ethiopia as part of a larger so-called Egyptian

0: 1847, Saudi rulers were arriving in Washington, D.C., with enslaved Africans in tow. Interestingly enough, Mecca, one of the holiest sites in Islam, was also in the 19th century a site for trading and purchasing enslaved Africans. In terms of the further themes of this book, Ottoman Turkey, today's Turkey, was also a major force in terms of the slave trade. Ostensibly, Ottoman Turkey was ruling Egypt as part of the Ottoman Empire and Saudi Arabia as well. But Ottoman Turkey was also enslaving Africans, but they were a kind of equal opportunity enslaver. They were enslaving many Slavs, for example. They were enslaving particularly Circassian women who were targeted to be concubines. And in that regard, I should also mention one of the most horrific aspects of this leg of the African slave trade was the creation of eunuchs. That is to say, the Ottoman subjects and leaders, I should say, one of their specialties was castrating African men. One of the purposes was to guard their harems. It was felt that if they were castrated, they did not present any sort of threat to the women in this harem. And overall, the role of the United States is in collaboration with many of these decrepit regimes. You had Mississippi enslavers traveling to the slave markets of Egypt, but in the 19th century, I mentioned in particular the Nutt family, Nutt. You may recall, if you're a sports fan, that a former football coach of the University of Arkansas Razorback football team was Houston Nutt. He was dismissed a few years ago, although I've suggested that some might want to knock on his door and claim a kind of indirect reparations from him. And with regard to this entire sub-region, which is replete with what you might call deputy sheriffs today for U.S. imperialism, thinking of Saudi Arabia, whose leader Mohammed bin Salman is perpetually humiliated by Mr. Trump. Just a few weeks ago, he came to Washington to ink a deal for civilian nuclear power. Then, after he left, presumably satisfied, Mr. Trump pulled the rug out from under him by saying that he had to recognize Israel before that deal was consummated. But you can also see that kind of sellout regime as well in Morocco. Morocco has the audacity to be perhaps the leading sellout regime in terms of this entire book. And insofar as Morocco was complicit not only in collaborating with London in terms of the African slave trade, but you had Moroccan enslavers who were enslaving darker-skinned people to the south. You even had segregated mosques in Morocco, believe it or not, which one would have thought was contrary to the norms of Islam. So what I'm suggesting in this book is that in order to understand U.S. imperialism today, particularly its repetitive role in West Asia, particularly these puppet regimes in Cairo and Morocco, in Tunisia, in Saudi Arabia, and elsewhere, it might be useful to understand some of the backstory, some of this history, particularly as it relates to enslaving of Africans.
1: I want you to put some of the puzzle pieces now together. You've laid out a good deal, and there's the methodology and the ideology in terms of your scholarship. How does the U.S. and U.S. history operate from a global perspective? You bring that global perspective and how it helps us change our understanding of the country's origins and its role in the world. We're usually very circumspect, very narrow in our understanding. We operate and understand slavery strictly as it functions here, as though there was no development and capital relations in the rest of the world. Your book certainly blows that apart. But

0: Go back and put some additional, bring some of those pieces back together again, because it's really quite complex how the global slave trade, the wealth that it generated, and the struggle to control labor and markets really helped create the conditions for the rise of U.S. imperialism. We have a tendency to think of Great Britain, of Belgium, of France, and so on, but the U.S. is not part of the imperialist endeavor, except for completely modern times. But you draw a very different picture. Continue that process and thread those pieces, or put those pieces of the puzzle together for us even further.
1: Well, as you and many in your audience already recognize, there has been considerable scholarship on the connection between slavery, the slave trade, the rise of capitalism, and ultimately the rise of imperialism. I'm thinking of the founding father of modern Trinidad and Tobago, Eric Williams, and his book, Capitalism and Slavery, the late Guyanese scholar Walter Rodney, How Europe Underdeveloped Africa. I'm thinking of the man, as far as I know, is still in the land of the living, Joseph Inikori of Nigerian extraction, but now in Rochester, New York, who's written voluminously on the Industrial Revolution in England and its connection to slavery. And most recently, we have this 1,300-page doorstop from Sven Beckert of Harvard, Capitalism, A Global History. And to his credit, he does not throw up a wall between slavery and capitalism, and ultimately does not throw up a wall between slavery on the one hand and capitalism and imperialism on the other hand. He, like many, a number of contemporary scholars, sees the ability to hire, if you like, or to deploy more precisely, an unpaid sector of the working class has been essential to the rise of capitalism and imperialism. And then, after the abolition, or the ostensible abolition of slavery, I should say, you see other forms of coerced labor arise, including convict labor, for example, which you had in profusion in Texas. You may know about the city of Sugar Land, Texas, which is a suburb of Houston. And only in recent years have the cadavers, the bones of black men been dug up who were convict laborers on sugar plantations. So this question of unpaid labor continues to this very day when we see this euphemism of wage theft, for example, which is basically a euphemism for not paying workers what they're due. And you may have seen the article in the New York Times in late 2025 about Saudi Arabia and the exploitation of women across the Red Sea, particularly from Kenya, who are subject to massive wage theft, which you can see in a de facto sense as a form of neo-slavery. So capitalism, as it developed in the United States, was heavily dependent, as any school child can tell you, on the unpaid labor, not only of Africans, but early on, there was a slave trade involving the indigenous population as well. That is to say, today, if you were to do an investigation, you could find the DNA of indigenous North Americans in the Caribbean, in the Turkish slave markets, for example. And this helps to explain this so far a spectacular economic development of the United States of America. I recall that when you had this Copernican change of regimes in Eastern Europe, as the socialist camp was overthrown, I wanted to remind many in Poland and Hungary and Bulgaria, Czech Republic, Soviet Union, etc., Russia, etc., that if they wanted to mirror the spectacular economic development of the United States of America, they might want to find an enslaved labor force that they could rely upon for centuries, for example. But the good news is that that model of development that has led the United States into the front rank of nations is being challenged systematically and systemically globally. You see it most recently in terms of this humiliation that U.S. imperialism is suffering in Iran as we speak. You see it with regard to the rise of the BRICS, Brazil, Russia, India, China, and South Africa. And so the challenge for many of us in the United States will be to develop a model of economic orientation that is not as heavily dependent upon wage theft, upon indentured labor, upon mass enslavement, et cetera.
0: You know, one of the things that really hits me about your book, and I think it's most significant, that plantation slavery, it produces profits. But your larger argument seems to be that we cannot separate the rise of the United States from slavery, the slave trade, capitalism, settler colonialism, racial hierarchy, and international competition among empires. And I have to say that one of the things that I found particularly fascinating in your book, and I haven't in all honesty been able to read it thoroughly, but I will with great deliberacy because it takes a good deal of thinking to internalize all that's in there. Brilliant, important book. But, you know, one of the things that particularly hit me there was that you seem to indicate that striking that as you looked at the U.S. Civil War, former Confederates actually went to, and you referenced this a bit earlier, went to Egypt. And that by the 1870s, Americans were involved in military ventures reaching towards Ethiopia. From there, the investigation that you undertook necessarily expanded to Egypt and Ethiopia and Sudan and Eritrea, etc. Talk more about this. This is quite amazing because we have this wonderful mythology that there's the abolition of slavery, and that ends it. That ends it. Granted, we may be left with a situation of plantation capitalism, but hey, that's got nothing to do with the evolution of imperialism and the direct thread there. But I just thought that was incredible, right? Former Confederates went to Egypt.
1: And as noted, to Brazil as well, where slavery was not abolished until 1888. And shortly before that, you had the abolition of slavery in Cuba, with U.S. nationals on the wrong side of the barricades. But the position of these enslavers in the United States of America was that slavery was just too insanely profitable to give up. With regard to the slave trade, for centuries, you could invest $1 and have a $1,700 coming back into your pocket. There are those who would sell their firstborn for such a spectacular profit, not to mention some African they did not know. And so the idea post-1865 was to somehow continue enslavement. Certainly it continued in Zanzibar, where you had a sizable number of U.S. nationals flocking there after 1865. And as noted, many of them flocking to Cairo, where they planned to reinvigorate a long-term dream of Cairo, which is to establish a kind of empire heading south towards the equator. But they were defeated. As a matter of fact, in the context of this book, even though it deals mostly with the U.S. period, and I should mention parenthetically a subject that perhaps we should tackle at some point, which is how Euro-Americans, after they lost the protective umbrella of London with the overthrow of British rule, they became subject to becoming captive labor in Algiers in particular. That is a story that in many ways begins this book. But to return to the thread, and the thread being resistance, not only in Ethiopia, but I draw a continuum in terms of the weakening and ultimate destabilization of slavery. Going back to the 9th century in what is now Iraq, with the so-called Zanj Revolt, Z-A-N-J, as we discuss it in the English language, which lasted for more than a decade in terms of enslaved Africans fighting their oppressors. Then, of course, something this audience is intimately familiar with, the Haitian Revolution, 1791 to 1804, which has profoundly significant impact upon 19th century slavery and helping to create a general crisis of the entire slave system that could only be resolved with its collapse. You see Haitian diplomats collaborating with civil society in Europe, particularly London, to put pressure on this Trans-Saharan and Red Sea slave trade. And then there is the 1896 defeat of the Italian invaders by the Ethiopians, or the Abyssinians, as they were then called, which was of like profound significance because, as noted, slavery was so insanely profitable that you had to defeat it arms in hand. You had to defeat it on the battlefield in order for it to shrink. And I should mention in this context the role of Russia, because as noted, Ottoman Turkey was an equal opportunity enslaver, not only enslaving Africans, but Europeans, and they particularly targeted, as noted, Southeastern Europeans and Russians too. And so as early as 200 years ago, you saw the Russian regime executing slave dealers at a time when the so-called Revolutionary Republic in North America was coddling same. By the time of the Italian invasion of Abyssinia, Ethiopia, in the 1890s, one of the many reasons that the Abyssinians were able to defeat the invaders was because they were armed to the teeth by Russia. And of course, that particular pattern continued post-1917 with the Bolshevik Revolution. And in other words, just as the Haitian Revolution created a fatal breach in the system of enslavement, the ability of Ethiopia to remain sovereign and therefore to engage in bilateral deals with other sovereign nations was ultimately weakening for the system of colonialism and ultimately weakening for the system of slavery. And that's this is a book that's full of contradiction. I mean, for example,
0: we're going to ask you to hold it there, and we're going to bring up, for example, in a moment. But you've been listening to Dr. Gerald Horn discussing his new book, Slavery, the Slave Trade and the Roots of U.S. Imperialism, and tracing how slavery and the trade in human beings became deeply intertwined with the accumulation of wealth and the rise of U.S. power. And we'll continue this important conversation in part two of Building Bridges. And right now, let's just hear a wonderful piece by Joseph Cabasella, La Grande Cabal, Independence from Congo, Independence, Cha-Cha.

0: The period of Lumumba in the Congo, that was from the 1960s, actually, that extraordinary piece by Joseph Kabasela, Independence Cha-Cha. This is Building Bridges. I'm Mimi Rosenberg, and we're bringing you part two of our conversation with historian Dr. Gerald Horn about his new book, Slavery, the Slave Trade, and the Roots of U.S. Imperialism. And we want to continue following the historic connections between enslavement, capitalist accumulation, territorial expansion, and the emergence of the United States as an imperial power. And what that history tells us about the world we inhabit today. If you can pick up your threads from our last segment, Dr. Horn, where I just wanted to break for that wonderful musical interlude and give us a chance to reintroduce you.
1: Well, as I was saying, I think that these breaches in the system of exploitation, be it the Haitian Revolution, 1791 to 1804, or Ethiopia's ability to preserve sovereignty in the face of threats of having colonialism imposed, was very significant. We've already referenced how the Haitian Revolution ultimately destabilized slavery in this hemisphere. And it's not accidental that when Nelson Mandela was a younger man and was seeking arms and aid on a largely colonized African continent, he was able to travel to Addis Ababa for sukkar, if not more. But once again, this is a story of contradiction. I've already mentioned how Egypt was ostensibly a province of Ottoman Turkey, but it had empire ambitions all of its own, heading south towards the equator. It really pummeled its neighbor Sudan. And in fact, you may recall that by the early 1880s, Egypt in some ways switched its colonial patron from Ottoman Turkey to London. And then the following decade, there was the notorious Anglo-Egyptian condominium that controlled Sudan up until independence in 1956. In other words, Egypt was both fish and fowl. It was, on the one hand, a kind of colonial appendage, and on the other hand, a would-be colonial exploiter all of its own, and which well prepares Cairo for its contemporary role as a sort of deputy sheriff for U.S. imperialism. And likewise, with regard to Ethiopia, on the one hand, it was fighting against colonialism and fighting against enslavement, but it tolerated enslavement internally. I should also mention that this book has some interesting nuggets for those interested in the history of Zionism, for example, because I noted a few moments ago that the United States, after it escaped the reins of London, it had its nationals, Euro-Americans, being subjected to being captive laborers in Algiers in particular, which had been a kind of fate and destiny for Europeans stretching back centuries. But what happens is that the United States was able to mobilize against the so-called Barbary pirates. You may recall the Marine hymn, "From the Halls of Montezuma to the Shores of Tripoli," because this idea of turning Euro-Americans into captive labor was not solely the province of Algiers. And what they wound up doing was softening up Algiers to the point where it was colonized by France circa 1830, which lasted until the early 1960s, where Algeria was able to escape French colonial rule and become an independent power. The way Zionism comes into the picture is that even though it goes against the kind of schematic that many oftentimes apply when they talk about the United States, seeing it as a step forward from the deviltry of Europe, you had very deep and profound anti-Jewish fervor in the United States of America, anti-Semitism, as it is called. And this was accelerated once the United States came into conflict with Algiers, because the accusation was made that the rulers in Algiers were in league with Jewish elites in North Africa as well. And that helps to accelerate a pre-existing anti-Jewish fervor in the United States of America. And I trace that particular thread throughout the book to the point where I note that even though the propaganda suggests that when Israel was formed in 1947, 1948, that it was a kind of neo-socialist enterprise. But if you look at the history of David Ben-Gurion, who is still celebrated as a founding father in Israel, when he first lands in historic Palestine, one of his major points that he was advocating and promulgating was that Jewish entrepreneurs should only hire Jewish workers. Now, that's a strange kind of socialism. It's a kind of, pardon the expression, a kind of national socialism, if you like. And certainly, I think that those who are concerned, as well they should be, by the present crisis in historic Palestine will walk away from this book, I would hope, better informed.
0: Yeah, and certainly I did. And you raise another issue for me now, and I'm interested in elaborating on what role did slavery and anti-Black racism play in motivating former Confederates to participate in Egyptian expansion into Ethiopia. We really haven't talked about that aspect of things.
1: Well, anti-Blackness is at the heart of what I'm talking about in this book. Those who follow the news may be familiar with the fact that the comic actor Kevin Hart was barred from Egypt because he was said to have represented and presented what might be called Afrocentric points of view, which actually goes back to a Nubian leadership in what is now Egypt centuries ago. Likewise, Jada Pinkett Smith, the actor and producer, came under fire in Egypt because of a film that she was producing that portrayed Cleopatra as being melanin rich, for example. Even though, understandably, we associate anti-Blackness with the Europeans and with Western Europe, particularly the Euro-Americans, who had made it their calling card, that is to say the Euro-American elites, and it's trickled down, I'm afraid to say, to subaltern classes. But there are historians, and I'll just present their thesis without necessarily signing on to it. There are historians who suggest that just as the development of Western Europe some centuries ago was heavily dependent upon what was being learned from the Arab world. For example, we use Arab numerals to this very day. They have suggested that another import was anti-Blackness. And certainly, even though it would be probably a bridge too far to suggest that anti-Blackness is as deeply entrenched in the areas I'm discussing as it is in North America, it would be equally fallacious to dismiss it as a factor. I mean, after doing this research and writing this book, I think I came to understand why, when the Nation of Islam developed some decades ago in the U.S. Midwest, that it did not necessarily follow the norms, many of the norms, I should say, that were then prevalent in the Arab world and in North Africa in particular, that it evolved as a kind of Black nationalist formation, which in many ways is a reaction to the anti-Blackness, not only in the United States, but to a certain extent as it persisted in North Africa and West Asia as well.
0: You know, one of the things that was fascinating to me and calling out and how you unearth these marvelous, these incredibly pointed gems of information. The Confederate officers, such as W.W. Loring and H.H. Sibley and Samuel Lockett and Raleigh Colston, they chose to serve in Egypt. I mean, there's this, we have to understand somehow this relationship between the defeat of the Confederacy in 1865 and the continuation of Confederate ideas overseas. I mean, there was this kind of diaspora that nurtured these these individuals. And you very much argue that exploitation per se certainly did not perish at Appomattox. So I wonder if you can just delve into that a little bit more and to find these folks like and tell us a little bit more about who they were, Loring and Sibley and so on, who, wow, they chose to serve in Egypt.
1: Well, they found Egypt and Cairo and Alexandria in particular quite congenial. As a matter of fact, a number of them commented upon the parallels that they saw between Egypt and the slave South, between Egypt and Dixie. They were, on the one hand, quite comforted by the idea that Egypt, throughout the 19th century, was plundering neighboring Sudan for enslaved Africans. But per the reference to the Ottomans, they were quite disturbed by the intermittent presence in Cairo and in Alexandria of melanin-deficient women in particular, which went against their particular norms. I should also say that this book also makes an implicit critique of the Black leadership of that era, and I think it could be extended to this very day. What I mean is that a good deal of the Frederick Douglass-led leadership seemed to be oblivious to the reality that those who had oppressed and exploited us were going overseas for momentum. That is to say, seeking to revivify slavery, which ultimately could be revived on these shores. I guess you could make an argument, if you would like to excuse them, for the fact that their hands were full of fighting the Ku Klux Klan and the racist terrorists, for example. But that sort of neglect of global developments is still part and parcel of a good deal of the Black leadership today, for example. How many have had a mumbling word to say about the rise of China, which is one of the most monumental developments of this century? How many of them have had a word to say about the national humiliation the United States is undergoing in Iran? Even though, just as in the 19th century, our tax dollars from our brow and from our sweat and tears is going to finance these sorts of enterprises that are ultimately to our detriment. Now, we know, of course, that this is not accidental with regard to the contemporary leadership. That is to say, we know that in return for anti-Jim Crow concessions, approximately 70, 75 odd years ago, the internationals amongst us, led by the late, great Paul Robeson, were tossed overboard. And even though that deal was made in the context of a Cold War where the Soviet Union was seen as a threat, the Soviet Union collapsed in 1991. But like the beard that continues to grow in the face of a cadaver, this deal, at least as far as a good deal of the Black leadership is concerned, continues to hang on. Even though the rationale for the deal has long since disappeared, which is not only jeopardizing us as a people, but in many ways, it's helping to contribute to an ultimate destabilizing crisis, economic crisis, propelled by $40 trillion in debt to begin with. And so, once again, I think And I hope that those who look at this book for more than a nanosecond will walk away with information that will steel them for future and further battles.
0: You know, some of the things, so much there, read it carefully, parse it out, digest it. One of the questions I want to ask, and you've touched on it somewhat, but why do you think slavery continued well into the 20th century in places such as Persia and Bahrain and Kuwait and Qatar and Saudi Arabia and Yemen, despite the growing international abolitionist movement? Because there was an abolitionist movement at the same time these things were developing.
1: Well, to begin with and to reiterate, it's insanely profitable to have one working in your enterprise, be it a plantation or be it a shop, that is not paid. And then that is propelled by anti-blackness, which helps to rationalize and justify that kind of exploitation. And then with regard to the United States, which is a rising power at the end of the 19th century and well into the 20th century, it was oftentimes led by men who found anti-blackness quite congenial. I'm thinking of Woodrow Wilson, for example, who was propelled into the White House after being governor of New Jersey, but actually had deep roots in Dixie, for example. And after he comes into office in Washington, approximately 110 years ago, he begins to impose a rather suffocating and asphyxiating Jim Crow, ousting many black people from positions they had held previously. And Woodrow Wilson and many of the leaders of the Democratic Party, which at that time was a party of Dixie, a party of Mississippi, a party of Louisiana, a party of Georgia, many of these leaders were unreconciled to the idea of abolition and emancipation, because after all, many of them or their families lost fortunes. I'm working on another project, and I was looking at the memoirs of a man by the name of Thomas Watson Brown, who, by the way, before he passed away, was a major investor in the Atlanta Falcons football team, and of course, a resident of Atlanta. And he was still complaining late into the 20th century about how slave property was taken from his ancestors without compensation, for example. And I should mention parenthetically that one of his ancestors, Thomas Watson, was a senator from the Peach State, from the state of Georgia, and he was propelled into prominence when he led the campaign to lynch the Jewish man from Brooklyn, speaking of Leo Frank, who was lynched in Georgia circa 1915 after an accusation that he had sexually molested a young Christian woman in his employ, for example. So these are all the threads that are interconnected that I think, if we are to make progress, we're going to have to unravel these threads in order to create a new day and a new horizon.
0: Well, there's so much more that I want to parse out. I wanted to talk about the creation of Israel in 1948 and how it altered, or did it alter, the political relationship between the U.S., Egypt, and broader Middle East. But you're going to have to read the book to find out more about those things. But in the time that

0: we have left. You connect the decline of slavery with the rise of socialism and anti-colonial movements. How did these movements challenge older systems of racial and economic exploitation?
1: Well, we have to cling to the concept I introduced, I believe, a few moments ago, of slaves being, amongst other matters, the unpaid sector of the working class. And so therefore, when you have the overthrow of slavery in Haiti in particular, and their influence begins to spread throughout the hemisphere, contributing ultimately to the U.S. Civil War, it's no accident, as historians like to say, that post-U.S. Civil War, you see the rise of unions, you see the rise of the eight-hour day, because an enslaved working force serves as a drag on the wages and working conditions of the paid labor force. I think it's also fair to take that a step forward to suggest that the abolition of slavery leads to a deeper understanding of the relatively modern concept of human rights, a term we toss around quite casually, although it's a recent, in historical terms, vintage. And so I think that what this should lead us to understand is that as we move forward in this country against Trumpism, against neo-fascism, a part of our arsenal should not be an attention to those subjected to wage theft. It should not be an attention to those at the lowest rung of the socioeconomic ladder, because to the extent that those sectors continue to persist, it only encourages those at the top of the socioeconomic pyramid. And in order to ensure that their lush profits continue to flow, they have demonstrated in many countries over the decades that they are not above resorting to slavery. They're not above resorting to its close cousins, speaking of fascism, for example. So I think that these are amongst the many lessons that I would hope emerge from these pages.
0: And a coda to this book, because honestly, I didn't get the book in time to completely finish it. I am deeply engrossed, and I'm trying to take a chapter a night because it's so rich in information and scholarship, and it really does something that for me is critical, but I'm wondering what the final lesson is for you. And for me, the evolution of U.S. imperialism and how it continued to develop in an international context post the elimination of slavery, or slavery transformed into plantation capitalism, into wage slavery in this country. And that's a lot of what I learned, and the financial interactions. And I was thinking about that as I took the bus today past Barclay Center, which in Brooklyn has become a major gathering place for people to demonstrate or to launch their demonstrations from. And it's certainly the home of the Nets, the Brooklyn Nets, and various other show events. But for goodness sakes, to be named after Barclays Bank, we weren't able to disturb that. So take us to your final thoughts about what you want to show from this book. And if you have anything nasty to say, rightfully so, about how the hell we still converge under something called Barclays Bank.
1: Well, once again, I think that those who are serious about building and constructing a new world and a new society, a world where exploitation, labor exploitation in particular, is in its death throes, that we ultimately have to understand that we have to overthrow the vestiges of these barnacles that continue to cling tenaciously to the current day society. And that includes, for example, anti-blackness, but it also includes the question of gender exploitation. For example, as noted, the Trans-Saharan slave trade and the slave trade from involving Circassians and involving Southeastern Europeans in particular, targeted women in particular. And so we should also, I think, try to develop a better and deeper understanding of the United States of America. What I was suggesting a moment two ago was that there's a sort of schematic that's oftentimes employed, I think, naively when there is a comparison of the United States of America with the Western European nations, for example. And if you look at Napoleon, for example, many in our audience are familiar with the fact that he tried to return slavery to Haiti, for example, and to a certain extent was successful in returning it to Martinique and Guadeloupe, for example. But at the same time, when his forces were sweeping through what is now Italy and what is now Germany, he was oftentimes knocking down the walls of the Jewish ghettos, for example. So what I'm trying to illustrate with that point is that we have to move away from a sort of schematic and assuming that we're all on the same page, that our interests always are dovetailing, even amongst those who are subject to exploitation. I mentioned Russia, for example, which under the Tsar was the home of pogroms. That is to say, looting and plundering and pillaging the Jewish populations. But at the same time, as noted, the Tsar, for religious reasons, because the leaders in Abyssinia and Addis Ababa were Christian, oftentimes came to the defense in the face of what were perceived to be threats from Islamic forces, not least from Egypt, and not least from across the Red Sea in Saudi Arabia. So I guess what I'm saying is that there's a lot of work in terms of reading, and it's a lot of work in terms of writing that needs to be done as we begin to try to dig ourselves out of this deep hole in which we find ourselves.
0: Well, you've been listening to Dr. Gerald Horn, historian and author of Slavery, the Slave Trade, and the Roots of U.S. Imperialism, a sweeping examination of how the exploitation of enslaved people and the wealth produced through the slave trade helped lay foundations for the growth of U.S. capitalism and empire. And for God's sakes, let's change the name of the Barclays Center now and forever. We've got a lot of mountains to climb before we sleep. This has been Building Bridges. I'm Mimi Rosenberg. I want to thank you for listening, and do keep building bridges. And special thanks to Dr. Horn. And we're almost about to have him back with his next book, but we'll keep that as a surprise until we do. Dr. Horn, thank you so much for all that you do.
1: Thank you for inviting me.

0: 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The games will include Scrabble, chess, hip-hop trivia, and more. This event is open to the public, but registration is required. Details are at wblinc.org/gameday.
1: 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Jazz Festival, a 501c3 nonprofit, presenting D.C. Jazz Fest, September 2nd through